Hi, this is Michael Gibson from Grand Junction, Colorado. KWSI is 100% for you. And they're not just 100% for you, they're 100.3% for you. 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

Hello and welcome to Background Briefing, available 24/7 at backgroundbriefing.org. I'm Ian Masters and today we'll examine a number of stories and issues in the news. We'll begin with Abdel El-Sayed's victory in yesterday's Democratic primary race for the U.S. Senate in Michigan and speak with a former congressman from a Democratic political dynasty in Michigan who lost his seat to Congresswoman Stevens in large part due to AIPAC money, which failed her in her Senate bid in spite of $30 million from AIPAC and a similar amount from dark money affiliates and wealthy Republican donors. Joining us is Andy Levin, an American Union organizer, human rights activist, attorney and politician who served as a U.S. representative from Michigan's 9th Congressional District from 2019 to 2023. Previously, he served as a deputy director and acting director of Michigan's Department of Energy, Labor and Economic Growth, and as Michigan's first chief workforce officer. And in the Clinton administration, he worked in Secretary of Labor Robert Reich's office to fend off Speaker Newt Gingrich's efforts to weaken worker protections, and served as a staff attorney for the President's Commission on the Future of Worker Management Relations. Then we'll look into the extent to which AIPAC's power has peaked as Washington's most powerful kingmaker, whose electoral clout has coerced almost every president since Harry Truman, but now appears to be a victim of its own success, having created a backlash amongst Democratic voters, a third of whom identify as Democratic Socialists. Joining us is Eli Clifton, an investigative journalist who focuses on money and politics and U.S. foreign policy. He's a co-founder of the Quincy Institute for Responsible Statecraft, where he serves as a senior advisor. His work has appeared in a variety of outlets, including PBS Frontline's Tehran Bureau, The Guardian, Foreign Policy, and others. Also joining us is Ion Lustig, the chair emeritus of the Political Science Department at the University of Pennsylvania. He served in the Carter administration as the State Department's expert on Israel-Palestine affairs and subsequently became a regular consultant with American administrations on U.S. foreign policy and national security affairs. He is a founder and past president of the Association for Israel Studies and a member of the Council on Foreign Relations. They are the co-authors of the new book out next week, Israel's Lobby, America in the Grip of a Foreign Power. Then finally, with oil companies enjoying record profits as Trump blames both the Strait of Hormuz closure and the oil companies themselves, upbraiding them for the windfall he created, guest host Analea is joined by a clean energy expert who says that the war with Iran is not

Like Tom Hartman? Enjoy Democracy Now! Check out the new schedule of talk shows here on KWSI 100.3 Grand Junction, Colorado.

Join us every Thursday at noon for Radio Eco Shock on KWSI 100.3, offering you the critical insights on climate change and environmental issues. 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

0: August 4th, 2026. On Friday night, a court filing from Capital One denied there was any political motivation behind the closure of more than 380 bank accounts in the names of Donald Trump and the Trump Organization. Instead, it stated, the accounts were closed for anti-money laundering reasons. It said transaction patterns had triggered the review. President Donald J. Trump has maintained that banks refused to do business with him after January 6, 2021, for political reasons. As Allison Morrow of CNN reported yesterday, Trump and his supporters, including cryptocurrency ventures, have used the idea that they were being debanked because of their political beliefs to claim they are victims. Last year, Trump and the Trump Organization sued Capital One in federal court in Florida, saying they had sustained considerable financial harm after the bank closed about 385 of their accounts. Observers note that the story of Trump wanting immunity from IRS audits and the revelation that his bank activity mirrored that of money launderers might well be the same story. That story recalls the work of National Security Specialist Natasha Bertrand in 2018, when she reported in The Atlantic that Trump's rabid attacks on FBI and Justice Department officials centered on those with extensive experience in investigating money laundering and organized crime, particularly as they interfaced with Russia. Trump went after officials he claimed were Democrats who were part of a witch hunt against him as they examined the ties of his 2016 campaign to Russian operatives. But Bertrand pointed out that his primary targets, Bruce Orr, Lisa Page, Andrew Weissman, Andrew McCabe, all specialized in investigations into organized crime and money laundering. She noted that the probe into the Trump campaign's ties to Russian operatives was primarily a counterintelligence investigation, and that Russia's criminal syndicates and intelligence services had become increasingly intertwined. In July 2017, Trump told the New York Times that it would be unacceptable for those investigating his campaign's ties to Russia to look at his or his family's personal finances. That would be a red line, he said. I have no income from Russia. I don't do business with Russia. This denial contradicts Donald Trump Jr.'s 2008 statement that Russians make up a pretty disproportionate cross-section of a lot of our assets, and Eric Trump's 2014 boast, we don't rely on American banks. We have all the funding we need out of Russia. Bertrand noted that Trump's links to Russian oligarchs and mobsters were documented, and that his Trump Taj Mahal casino in Atlantic City, New Jersey, was repeatedly cited by the Treasury Department's Financial Crimes Enforcement Network for having inadequate money laundering controls. Financial irregularities surrounding Trump associate Jeffrey Epstein are also in the news today. Senator Ron Wyden, a Democrat of Oregon, who is famous for following money trails doggedly, released a report saying that J.P. Morgan Chase, Bank of America, and Deutsche Bank held off on filing required suspicious activity reports in transactions associated with Jeffrey Epstein. The report, titled Looking the Other Way, How Wall Street Banks Enabled Jeffrey Epstein's Sex Trafficking, came out of a multi-year investigation. Investigators found significant evidence that J.P. Morgan Chase, Deutsche Bank, and Bank of America violated anti-money laundering laws by failing to screen and report Epstein's suspicious financial transactions in a timely manner. It describes how top banks enabled Epstein's sex trafficking operation by ignoring suspicious financial transactions by those associated with him, appearing eager to use Epstein's connections to other wealthy individuals. The report explains that Epstein's lawyer, Darren Indyke, and his accountants Richard Kahn and Harry Beller executed thousands of suspicious cash withdrawals and wire transfers, potentially in furtherance of human trafficking. Disturbingly, federal prosecutors have never even questioned them in connection with criminal investigations. Federal law designed to prevent money laundering requires banks to notify the Treasury with a Suspicious Activities Report, or SAR, within 60 days of detecting activity that raises red flags. The investigators found that the three banks most closely associated with Epstein put off reporting suspicious activity for years, filing reports of more than $1.4 billion retroactively, only after Epstein was arrested for the second time in 2019 on charges of sex trafficking. The suspicious transactions included thousands of wire transfers, major withdrawals of cash, payments to women and girls, and correspondent banking in high-risk foreign jurisdictions, including Russia. They also include tens of millions in payments to his co-conspirator and convicted sex trafficker, Ghislaine Maxwell. The report concludes that top executives at major Wall Street banks were aware of Epstein's suspicious financial activity for years, but withheld information from the U.S. government, protecting Epstein from federal scrutiny, as they sought access to his money, which generated millions in fees every year, and to the money of his friends. Top of the list of those friends was billionaire Leon Black, the former chief executive officer of Apollo Global Management, Inc. The report concludes that Black was overwhelmingly the largest source of funding for Epstein's sex trafficking, providing Epstein's primary source of income between 2012 and 2017. Those payments amounted to about $166 million. Bank of America took 5 to 7 years to report those transactions, even though bank officials thought they had no apparent economic, business, or lawful purpose. Black told the Republican-dominated House Oversight Committee that he paid that money to Epstein for tax, estate planning, and other related services, and was not aware of Epstein's nefarious activity. The report concludes that Bank of America likely violated federal anti-money laundering laws by failing to properly screen and report those payments. The report also covers already released SARs from JPMorgan Chase, showing that the bank waited years to file those suspicious activity reports, despite the fact that bankers flagged more than $1 billion of transactions as suspicious, including payments to women in many countries and large cash withdrawals. It explains how Deutsche Bank AG, as well, delayed for years reporting more than $250 million in suspicious transactions tied to Epstein. The report notes that JPMorgan Chase cut ties to Epstein as a client in 2013 out of concerns he was engaged in money laundering. This is an interesting mirror of the recent news from Capital One, since Trump also sued JPMorgan Chase and its chief executive officer, Jamie Dimon, for $5 billion, alleging they debanked him after the January 6, 2021 attack on the U.S. Capitol. Wyden, who is a top-ranking Democrat on the Senate Finance Committee, chastised Republicans for not working with him on this project. He noted that Senator Marsha Blackburn, a Republican of Tennessee, who is currently running for governor, refused to join him in subpoenaing records in the Epstein banking matter, even as she publicly complained that Democrats were hampering the investigation into those records. The report also pointed out that Republicans have blocked Wyden's measure that would require the Treasury Department to produce copies of all suspicious activity reports related to Epstein and his co-conspirators for congressional committees, and it singled out U.S. Treasury Secretary Scott Bessent for refusing to produce those records to the Senate Finance Committee. The report called for the Department of Justice, the Treasury Department, the Federal Reserve, and the Comptroller of the Currency to conduct thorough investigations of the activities laid out in this report and levy fines or criminal penalties as appropriate. The report emphasized that such an investigation should include looking at the behavior of individual bankers, as well as the banks themselves. Investigations into the crimes of Jeffrey Epstein have thus uncovered an important finding that extends beyond Epstein himself. Wall Street banks have been willing to turn a blind eye to the suspicious transactions of ultra-wealthy clients, even if the failure to scrutinize and report these transactions runs directly afoul of federal law, the report said. If federal prosecutors are serious about preventing the next Jeffrey Epstein, they must hold Wall Street accountable. Congress passed federal securities laws and banking regulation in the 1930s after it became clear that a small group of wealthy investors had manipulated the markets and misused bank funds. Pressure to clean up Wall Street came from entrepreneurs and small investors who knew they could not do business or make gains in the market if the system was rigged against them. A healthy economy depended on a level playing field for everyone. Now, it appears, we are watching the dismantling of those protections, and not only the long-term skewing of our system toward the very wealthy, but also a dramatic skewing in real time. On Saturday, Trump began selling access to his social media posts to Wall Street trading firms milliseconds before they go public, permitting them to buy and sell with insider information. The cost for this service, according to Marina Dunbar of The Guardian, is up to $100,000 a month. Kathleen Clark of Washington University School of Law, an expert in government conflicts of interest rules, told Bernard Condon of the Associated Press that this scheme is yet more brazen corruption, an improper exploitation of government power to enrich himself.
1: Letters from an American was written and read by Heather Cox Richardson. It was produced at Soundscape Productions, Dedham, Massachusetts. Recorded with music composed by Michael Moss.

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0: York. This is Democracy Now!
1: They didn't send us a letter. They didn't send us like a polite request. They sent us a subpoena demanding our internal communications, our financial records, and a lot more, which is just wild.
0: Congress subpoenas the nonprofit newsroom Breakthrough News. The Department of Justice investigates Code Pink, among other groups. We'll speak with Code Pink's Medea Benjamin and BTN host Rania Khalik. Then, at the request of Secretary of State Marco Rubio, ICE deports Colombian activist Beto Corral. The reason? His criticisms of the far-right Trump-endorsed Colombian president-elect.
2: There is no rule in international law that prohibits an asylum seeker from expressing opinions or speaking about the politics of their country. That prohibition simply does not exist.
0: Beto Corral will join us from Bogota. And finally, to Berlin, where a man drove a van into a pride celebration over the weekend, killing one person and injuring 29. We'll speak with Berlin's queer commissioner, Alfonso Pontes.

0: Welcome to Democracy Now!, democracynow.org, The War and Peace Report. I'm Amy Goodman. France and Spain are bracing for another heat wave as thousands of firefighters and troops continue to battle unprecedented fires that have forced over 360,000 people to evacuate their homes. In a town in eastern Spain, residents describe devastating scenes from this weekend.
1: It was like in the movies where hell cracked the ground open and you see the red hell. That's how it was here. On Saturday night, this hill was horrific. In this area with houses, there were flames 15 to 20 meters tall. It was an atrocity. I can't describe the helplessness that a person feels to see their home, their neighbor's homes, their town, their neighborhood burning.
0: Spanish Prime Minister Pedro Sanchez linked the fires to the escalating climate emergency.
2: What we are living is not a succession of isolated events. As has been said before, it is the most painful expression of a climate emergency that is making sixth-generation wildfires more voracious, heat waves more frequent, and as a result, our territory more vulnerable. This is no longer an exception. It is the new reality. Summers are becoming increasingly difficult, destructive, and therefore deadly.
0: Here in the United States, major fires in Oregon have burned more than a million acres of land and forced the closure of Interstate 84 for some 70 miles. According to the Oregon Department of Forestry, there are dozens of active large fires burning across the state. Meanwhile, in Minnesota, fires have burned about 68,000 acres in Superior National Forest and nearby areas. The Washington Post reports the Biden administration had approved $10 million to thin out Superior National Forest to help prevent fires. But last year, the Trump administration's DOGE program paused or canceled nearly all the Forest Service's grant projects and funds. A former U.S. Forest Service district ranger said, quote, "Had that work been implemented, it would have been effective in stopping or slowing down these fires." President Trump is hosting Israeli Prime Minister Benjamin Netanyahu at the White House today for the first time since the U.S. and Israel launched their war against Iran 5 months ago. The meeting comes as Trump weighs his next steps in Iran. On Friday, Trump paused strikes after 2 weeks of attacks. On Monday, he told Axios, quote, "We are in very deep talks with Iran. If they don't work out, we'll go back to very strong military action," he said. In June, Trump and Netanyahu reportedly had a tense phone call, with Trump repeatedly calling the Israeli prime minister, quote, "effing crazy." Netanyahu will also attend today's funeral for Republican Senator Lindsey Graham, who died.

0: you know, there are a lot of people inside didn't want to do it. So I've had my challenges.
1: Ukrainian President Volodymyr Zelensky will also meet with President Trump and then attend Graham's funeral. Zelensky's visit comes days after a Russian ballistic missile struck a large military technology and drone exhibition near Kyiv that had been organized to show off Ukraine's drone technology. The attack killed at least 10 people and injured close to 100. Meanwhile, Ukraine has attacked a major Russian fuel storage depot located more than 800 miles from the Ukrainian border. The Ugandan government has started distributing emergency food relief after 19 people reportedly died in the east of the country due to prolonged drought. The Famine Early Warning Systems Network, a global mapping network on food security, reported conditions of drought in the Karamoja region of Uganda. Crops have failed due to inadequate rain, leaving 1.5 million people in the area to face food shortages and malnutrition. This comes as the World Food Program has been forced to drastically scale back aid to Uganda after significant funding cuts, most recently from USAID. The Trump administration filed an emergency application to the Supreme Court to allow an executive order that would restrict voting by mail. This comes after a federal appeals court blocked key parts of the executive order over the weekend. The Supreme Court has until August 3rd to respond. Under Trump's executive order, the Department of Homeland Security would create state-by-state lists of eligible voters who are citizens. The U.S. Postal Service would then use the lists provided by states to assess if voters should be allowed to vote by mail. In Michigan, Democratic Senate candidates Dr. Abdul El-Sayed and Congressmember Haley Stevens sparred on Monday in the final debate before next Tuesday's primary. It's one of the most closely watched Senate races in the country. The debate moderator, Roop Raj, questioned Stevens about receiving funding from AIPAC, the American-Israel Public Affairs Committee.
2: Congresswoman, specifically about AIPAC money, more than $46 million has been spent on AIPAC spending to back your campaign. A lot of people wonder if that is something where they're, you know, you're going to do their bidding when you, should you win this seat. Is that something people should be concerned about? And if not, why not?
3: Absolutely not, Roop. Look, I have been very clear, consistent, and transparent, and I have continued to be. I want to see long-term peace. I want to see a two-state solution. I am deeply proud to represent one of the largest Jewish populations in a congressional district in the country.
1: During the debate, Dr. El-Sayed repeatedly criticized Congressmember Stevens for taking AIPAC money.
2: So I just want to say the difference between us is $46 million of AIPAC spending. They've set a record in this race to help elect my opponent because they know that she'll be a reliable vote, just like she took last week to send your tax dollars to a foreign government that is aiding, arming, and abetting the very people who want to foreclose on the possibility of Palestinian self-determination.
1: ICE is reportedly stepping up plans to arrest and deport Haitian migrants, as hundreds of thousands of Haitians are set to lose their status under TPS, the Temporary Protected Status Program. The Supreme Court last month sided with the Trump administration to end TPS for Haitians and Syrians. According to an internal government document, the plans to round up and deport Haitian immigrants could start this week. Gerline Joseph, executive director of the Haitian Bridge Alliance, said, quote, "Once again, our community members find themselves in a state of extreme trauma, fear, and terror. One of them told me it feels like a tsunami or an earthquake with nonstop aftershock," she said. The Trump administration's issued new regulations that could result in hundreds of thousands of asylum seekers being sent directly to deportation proceedings instead of giving them a chance to be interviewed first by an asylum officer. The rule could impact 440,000 cases. Doris Meisner, the director of the U.S. Immigration Policy Program at the Migration Policy Institute,

0: Institute said, quote, the ultimate impact of making this change certainly seems to be to try to deny as many cases as possible without regard to the fairness of the determination, unquote. This comes as the Trump administration has fired more than 100 immigration judges and replaced them with military lawyers and former prosecutors for the Department of Homeland Security. The Justice Department dropped its case against SEIU union leader David Huerta. Last year, he was charged with obstructing an officer after being arrested while protesting ICE raids in Los Angeles. Video from the event showed a masked officer shoving Huerta to the ground during the demonstration. In a statement, Huerta said the Trump DOJ, quote, is finally admitting what we knew from day one and what was obvious to anyone who saw the videos. The charge against me was baseless, meant to intimidate anyone who dares to speak out, organize, or demand justice, Union President Huerta said. In Brazil, the eldest son of jailed former President Jair Bolsonaro has formally launched a campaign to challenge President Luiz Inácio Lula da Silva in Brazil's next election. Flavio Bolsonaro is a right-wing senator who's already received the backing of Argentine President Javier Milei and Israeli Prime Minister Benjamin Netanyahu. Jair Bolsonaro is serving a 27-year prison sentence for leading a coup attempt against his 2022 election defeat to Lula. In other news from Latin America, former Honduran President Juan Orlando Hernandez has returned to Honduras 8 months after receiving a pardon from President Trump. In 2024, Hernandez was sentenced to a 45-year prison term in the United States for taking part in what prosecutors described as, quote, one of the largest and most violent drug trafficking conspiracies in the world, unquote. Hernandez still faces corruption charges in Honduras, but an arrest warrant against him was recently canceled. His brother, Tony Hernandez, remains in prison in the United States. The Washington Post is reporting the Trump administration's campaign of blowing up boats in the Caribbean and Pacific has not reduced the amount of cocaine entering the United States. A previously unreported assessment by the Drug Enforcement Administration concludes the attacks have failed to affect the supply or price of cocaine in the United States. The U.S. boat strikes have killed at least 221 people since September. No evidence has been made public linking the boats to drug traffickers. Last week, Democratic Congressmember Chuy Garcia called for an independent investigation into the strikes, as well as the recent murder of the Ecuadorian prosecutor Alexandra Bravo, who was fatally shot along with her sister by a hitman on a motorcycle last month in the city of Manta. Dropsite News reports that at the time of her killing, she was investigating U.S. strikes on three Ecuadorian boats in which 36 passengers survived. Bravo was investigating claims by the survivors that they'd been abducted, then tortured by American gunmen in U.S. military uniforms aboard a U.S.-flagged patrol ship. In Chile, police say they've captured a man sentenced back in 2023 for the kidnapping and murder of folk singer and activist Victor Jara under the dictatorship of Augusto Pinochet. Nelson Haas was one of a group of military officers who was charged with Jara's murder. He fled from authorities after his sentence was announced and was captured over the weekend. Jara was a pacifist who supported the socialist President Salvador Allende and was tortured and shot 44 times 5 days after the coup brought Pinochet to power in 1973. Salvador Allende died in the palace on September 11, 1973. To see more of our coverage about Victor Jara, go to democracynow.org. Kentucky's Republican Senator Mitch McConnell's office released a new photo of him since he first entered the hospital last month after a fall at his home. McConnell has missed 38 roll call votes in the Senate and has not done any media interviews since he was hospitalized. New York Democratic Congressmember Alexandria Ocasio-Cortez called on Senator McConnell to speak to the public or resign.
1: He can't give us an update. He should resign. Absolutely.
2: In addition to the one that he already did, the one he sent out about a week and a half ago.
1: I think it's been very clear to people across Kentucky that his update was not sufficient.
0: And a powerful 6.8 magnitude earthquake has hit southwest Japan, damaging buildings and highways. Many people are reportedly trapped inside a shopping center in the town of Kashima. And those are some of the headlines. This is Democracy Now!, democracynow.org, The War and Peace Report. I'm Amy Goodman. As the Trump administration threatens to intensify its global campaign to crush radical left terrorism, quote unquote, we look at a new 100-page report issued by the State Department last week accusing the Cuban government of waging a sustained campaign of subversion against the United States, unquote. The report claims Cuba's backed a number of groups in the United States, including the National Lawyers Guild, Code Pink, Pastors for Peace, and the National Network on Cuba. In March, Code Pink and other organizations led a land, sea, and air humanitarian solidarity mission to Cuba called the Nuestra America Convoy, Our America Convoy. Afterwards, the Treasury Department launched an investigation into Code Pink. Meanwhile, the Republican-led House Ways and Means Committee subpoenaed three left-leaning nonprofit organizations, including Breakthrough News, demanding the independent online news outlet hand over internal communications and financial records. The subpoena also targeted the New York-based political education group People's Forum and Tri-Continental Institute for Social Research. Breakthrough News says it's being targeted over its coverage of U.S. mass deportations, ICE abuses, Cuba, Palestine solidarity, and U.S. foreign policy. Breakthrough News has launched a fundraiser to pay for legal expenses. In a statement, the outlet said, quote, "For years, Republican lawmakers have painted a target on our backs, falsely claiming our political views and reporting are part of some foreign plot," unquote. For more, we're joined by two guests. In Washington, D.C., Medea Benjamin is co-founder of Code Pink. She returned to Cuba in April and is the author of several books on Cuba, including No Free Lunch, Food and Revolution in Cuba Today. And in Beirut, Lebanon, we're joined by Rania Khalek, journalist at Breakthrough News, where she hosts programs Dispatches and BT Live. Her recent Substack post is headlined, "Congress just subpoenaed our newsroom for doing journalism." Medea Benjamin, let's begin with you. You read the entire State Department report on Cuba. If you can start off by laying out what's in it, but also begin for context for a global audience by talking about the congressional hearings that Code Pink has interrupted, the anti-war group, to get a sense of the politics of Code Pink and why it might be targeted.
3: Well, just in this last month, we've had an opportunity to speak out at some of the very important congressional hearings when Secretary of War Pete Hegseth was making his case for the U.S. to pay billions of dollars for this unprovoked, reckless war in Iran. Marco Rubio, when he talked about the State Department's policies that have wreaked such havoc around the world, and forget that he's supposed to be a diplomat. One of the recent ones was Mike Waltz, the U.S. representative to the United Nations, who declared at the United Nations that there was no U.S. blockade on Cuba and was there telling the members of Congress how well the U.S. war in Iran was going. So these are some of the recent hearings. And yes, it gives a sense of our politics, which is we're a peace organization. We don't want to see the U.S. waging war around the world. We don't want to see the U.S. supporting Israel. We want to live in cooperation. We want our diplomats to be diplomats.
0: So talk about the report and also what has happened to Code Pink. Has Code Pink been subpoenaed? Have you personally been subpoenaed?
3: I personally have not. Code Pink is being investigated by the Treasury Department as a result of this March trip that you mentioned, the Nuestra America convoy, where we took humanitarian aid for the children's hospitals to try to help Cuba with the rising infant mortality rates as a result of this brutal blockade. And they are asking us for all kinds of ridiculous information about everything we brought to Cuba, who we gave it to, the receipts. And this is, of course, in the context of the attacks on U.S. organizations and the U.S. State Department report that you mentioned, Amy, that is just incredible piece of garbage, 100 pages trying to link U.S. movements, whether in the 60s and 70s or today, movements for Black Lives Matter against ICE, the movements in student universities, linking all of these to Cuba, connecting it to Cuba, the connections to Russia, to China, to Iran, to paint this picture of a tiny island nation that is trying to overthrow the United States. In fact, it says it wants to conquer the U.S. It wants to erase the U.S. from the earth. Absolutely absurd. And of course, every accusation is a confession because it's the United States that has tried to overthrow the Cuban government from 1960, as we saw in the 1960 memo that says U.S. should use hunger and desperation to overthrow the Cuban government. It accuses Cuba of trying to interfere all over Latin America when this has been the modus operandi of the United States to try to shape Latin America in its own interests. And it talks about Cuban interference in U.S. internal affairs. We say, let's look at Israel that has had more of an impact on U.S. policy than Cuba could ever dream of.
0: And if you can talk about the condition of Cuba today, I mean, is Marco Rubio, who himself is Cuban-American, talks about, as you said, Cuba trying to overthrow the United States. I think the United States, the Trump administration, has been very clear about trying to overthrow Cuba. Right now, blackout after blackout, its economy asunder, the sanctions against Cuba strangling it. If you can talk about the conditions on the ground for this report to be coming out now.
3: It is just criminal what the United States is doing to Cuba. It's had these sanctions for a long time, but they have increased to a new degree that we have never seen before, with an oil blockade that since January, President Trump said not a drop of oil will get into Cuba. There was one Russian tanker and that's it. Imagine a country that is trying to survive without oil. It means there's not electricity. It means that the roads are empty because there's no public transportation. It means that people's food rots in the refrigerator. And it also means that more babies are dying in the hospitals. More women are giving birth to low-weight babies. It means that people don't have access to cancer medicines and other medicines they need. This is the most cruel policy. And let's remember that Cuba at one time was a country that did manage to have infant mortality rates and life expectancy that rivaled the United States, and also a country that spread its message of trying to save lives all around the world with these medical missions that have saved millions of lives in some of the poorest countries in the world, that have organized and built hospitals around the world, that have trained medical doctors. In fact, in the midst of this crisis, they just graduated 1,600 doctors from 71 countries, including Palestine, in Cuba. So the fact that Cuba hasn't been able to survive is quite remarkable, but the situation is catastrophic.
0: Earlier this month, the State Department hosted an international summit where White House advisor Stephen Miller described the left as enemies of civilization. This is part of Stephen Miller's speech.
4: Here in the United States, we have taken the necessary and essential action of formally recognizing left-wing violence as a form of political terrorism that is a direct threat to our national security and the survival of our Republican form of government. President Trump issued a directive. In our parlance, it's called a National Security Presidential Memorandum, or NSPM, NSPM 7 to be exact, that directs for the first time in American history all of our law enforcement and intelligence agencies to work together to disrupt, identify, defund, debank, arrest, and prosecute these political terrorists that are operating in our country. It's very important to understand that left-wing political terrorism seeks as its ultimate end the overthrow of our system and form of government.
0: Finally, Medea Benjamin, that's Stephen Miller. If you can respond to what he's saying.
3: Well, what I think is that we are seeing the results of his twisted mind in the attacks on so many of our organizations in the U.S., and it's a time for us to come together. We encourage people to go to the Code Pink website. There's a note now that you can sign to send a message to Marco Rubio about what do you think of his garbage Cuba report and attacks on U.S. groups. We can't be intimidated. This is really a moment in history that is so dangerous for us in the United States and for the world. Let's come together and fight harder.
0: So last week, the Republican-led House Ways and Means Committee subpoenaed three left-leaning nonprofit organizations, including Breakthrough News, demanding the independent online news outlet hand over internal communications. We're joined now by Rania Khalik, a Beirut-based journalist at Breakthrough News, where she hosts programs Dispatches and BT Live. Your Substack post is headlined, Congress Just Subpoenaed Our Newsroom for Doing Journalism. And this came out soon after that speech of Stephen Miller and their so-called terrorism summit. If you can respond about what's happening to Breakthrough News and how you're responding to the subpoena.
5: Yeah, thanks so much, Amy. And you're absolutely right. I mean, this subpoena came on the heels of that anti-communist summit where Stephen Miller spoke from that clip you just showed. And on the heels of that Cuba report that basically identified opposition to the blockade in Cuba, as well as all kinds of other criticisms of U.S. foreign policy as being part of some foreign plot. And this subpoena we received is part of a longstanding attack against us. We've been under attack from Trump's right-wing allies in Congress for years now. However, we started receiving letters from the Ways and Means Committee earlier this year, basically pointing to our viewpoints as a problem and justification for why they wanted us to turn over First Amendment protected materials. In fact, in these letters they've been sending us, they specifically mention our coverage of Israel's genocide in Gaza and of the ICE kidnappings and killings across the country that have sparked massive uprisings. And they also accuse us of anti-American rhetoric, which is just, you know, summoning the ghosts of the House Un-American Activities Committee during the McCarthyism era. So this is a flagrant attack on our First Amendment rights as an independent media outlet. And everybody should be alarmed. Everybody who cares about a free press and cares about free speech should be alarmed about an attack like this. I mean, the Ways and Means Committee is supposed to be reviewing tax policy, and they're coming after a tiny nonprofit. If they really wanted to review tax policy, they could go after the massive nonprofits across the country. And they're explicitly saying it's because of our viewpoints.
0: So you mentioned Joe McCarthy, and especially for the youngest generation who's listening right now, they might not know who you're talking about. I want to turn to Senator Joe McCarthy, speaking in 1952 during the Red Scare.
6: One communist on the faculty of one university is one communist too many. Even if there are only one communist in the State Department, that would still be one communist too many.
0: So that was Wisconsin Senator Joe McCarthy. If you, Rania, can talk about how this is affecting Breakthrough News, having to deal with news and U.S. foreign policy, of course, around the world, and at the same time, how you answer this subpoena.
5: Well, we have legal counsel. Our lawyers have been responding to the letters, and they are aggressively challenging these violations of our constitutional rights. And under no circumstances will Breakthrough News be compromising or surrendering our First Amendment rights or the freedom of the press. So we will absolutely be fighting this through our lawyers. As for the McCarthyism here, you know, Amy, I think it's interesting because there's an important lesson I think we should take from the McCarthyist era, and that is, you know, during that time, they got the public on board. That's the reason it worked. It wasn't the committees. It was because they got the public on board. What's interesting about what's happening right now is they're attempting to criminalize dissent and an independent press because they're losing the argument. You know, we at Breakthrough News, our viewpoints are not fringe, right? It's opposition to the genocide in Gaza. It's, you know, desiring, you know, free healthcare across the U.S. It's opposition to these ICE kidnappings and killings. These are actually in keeping with the majority of Americans across the country. And so this administration is deeply unpopular. Its agenda is unpopular. Meanwhile, we see progressive politics are ascendant. Socialist candidates are winning primaries. The movement, you know, against the genocide in Gaza is growing. So this foreign plot smear is all they have left because they can't win on their merits. And that's what people need to understand this as. So we at Breakthrough News, we're going to continue to do our reporting. People can go to our website, breakthroughnews.org, sign the petition to drop this this attack on the First Amendment. And if you can, donate to our legal expenses, because at the end of the day, we're a tiny outlet. We have a microscopic budget compared to the, you know, massive corporate media outlets that run the airwaves. Every dollar that we spend on, you know, these legal fees is a dollar we can't spend on reporting. And I think they're just trying to drain us of our resources to silence us. But we're not going to be silenced.
0: It's very interesting. We're speaking now in the wake of the Department of Justice dropping the subpoenas against the New York Times, their reporters and one of the reporters' mother, their spouses, as their lawyers took on the Department of Justice. And finally, as we talk about McCarthy, let's not forget that Joseph McCarthy hired Roy Cohen as chief counsel for HUAC, the House Un-American Activities Committee, the Senate Permanent Subcommittee on Investigations, in January of 1953. And President Trump learned at the knee of Roy Cohen in New York. Your final comments, Rania Khalik.
5: Well, you know, I just want to say these allegations of, you know, being influenced by foreign governments or a foreign plot. You know, Amy, I'm an agent of reality and an agent of the truth because I'm a journalist. I'm not an agent of some foreign power. And I'm speaking to you from Beirut, Lebanon, where I watch my U.S. tax dollars fund the Israeli bombs that get dropped on my family. That's what moves me to do the kind of journalism that I'm doing. That's what moves me to oppose the genocide in Gaza and oppose the blockade on Cuba. Again, in keeping with the majority of American sentiment. So I'm going to keep doing the journalism that I'm doing. Breakthrough News is going to keep reporting. And we all have to unite and push back, because this isn't just about Breakthrough News. It's about an independent press. It's about free speech. It's about the First Amendment. It starts with Breakthrough News, but if we let them win, next they come after Democracy Now! And only gets bigger from there.
0: Medea Benjamin and Rania Khalik, I want to thank you both. Rania Khalik is the journalist at Breakthrough News based in Beirut, Lebanon, and Medea Benjamin, co-founder of Code Pink, joining us from Washington, D.C. Coming up, at the request of Secretary of State Marco Rubio, ICE deported a Colombian activist. The reason? His criticisms of the far-right Trump-endorsed Colombian president-elect. We'll go to Bogota. Stay with us.

0: Since I was president by Las Cafeteras in our Democracy Now! Studios. This is Democracy Now!, democracynow.org, the War and Peace Report. I'm Amy Goodman. As we talk about a case that is quite remarkable, we're joined right now in Bogota, Colombia, by Beto Corral. He was living in Phoenix, Arizona, when federal immigration agents arrested him at his home in June after he filed criminal charges against the Colombian, now far-right, president-elect Abelardo de la Espriella. In a memo obtained by the New York Times back in June, U.S. Secretary of State Marco Rubio wrote, quote, "Allow Corral Garrido to remain in the United States undermines U.S. foreign policy interests in Colombia's democratic processes and signals that foreign nationals may use U.S. platforms to conduct politically motivated disinformation campaigns and litigation targeting foreign democratic actors without consequence," unquote. Beto Corral is a supporter of the current Colombian president, Gustavo Petro. In his memo, U.S. Secretary of State Marco Rubio claimed, quote, "Corral Garrido has used his presence in the United States to conduct political activity in support of the Petro government," unquote, and accused Corral of attacking de la Espriella and undermining Colombia's democratic process. Since Trump's return to office, Rubio has used his powers as Secretary of State to target individual immigrants for prosecution and deportation, including student protesters such as the Palestinian advocate Mahmoud Khalil. But according to the New York Times, this memo appeared to be the first to recommend the deportation of an activist in relation to a presidential election in a foreign country, in this case, Colombia. Beto Corral reportedly arrived in the U.S. in 2015 on a tourist visa and had a pending asylum application. He was deported to Colombia on July 16th after about a month in ICE custody. We go now to Bogota, Colombia, to speak with Beto Corral himself. We're also joined in Boston by his attorney, Elizabeth Shaw, who is a partner at Humanitas Legal Group. Beto, let's begin with you. Can you talk about the day of your arrest and what happened to you in ICE detention?
1: Hi, good morning. Thank you for joining me. I was detained on June 16th by ICE agents, HSE agents, while detained me. I was grocery shopping with my son, and when I arrived home, they raised their weapons. But as soon as they saw that I was with my young son and my dog, they lowered them, the guns. They then allowed me to go into the apartment to put away the groceries, leave my son and my dog there because, you know, the weather in Phoenix in June. And I tried to call my son's mother. So she called me, pick him up, my son and my dog. They never presented me with a warrant or any other legal document. They simply handcuffed me once I got into the vehicle, put me in the shackles. What was most surprised was that after we started driving, one of the HSEC agents asked me, what you did it? And I'm very surprised because that guys detained me and they don't have reason, don't know the reason. It's very, I am very surprised, and
0: Beto,
1: this situation is very hilarious.
0: I want to explain to our viewers and listeners around the world, when you say HSI agents, that's Homeland Security Investigations. So they take you and you end up in ICE detention, which jail, for a month, and explain what happened to you there.
1: Yes. After that, I was taken to the detention facility in Florence, in Arizona, where I was beaten and within, sorry, the days, the ICE agents in Florence don't give me water, don't give me a food. They struck me my legs and put me the shackles on my hands and my feet and my hips. I was held there for about 4 hours. Then around 3 p.m., they kick my legs and show me out to the detention facility, put me into a van and drove me through northern Arizona, crossing the border into New Mexico. However, when then headed south, which seemed very strange, looking out the window, I noticed that we were approximate to El Paso, maybe 10 p.m. Soon after, I realized we were arriving at the detention facility in El Paso. In El Paso, I was don't give any food or water. I remained there for one day and a half. After that, I was transported by plane to Omaha, Nebraska, then to Minneapolis, then to Alexandria, Louisiana. From there, I was taken by bus to Mississippi. And after 5 days in Mississippi, I was transferred to Jena in Louisiana. Through this entry time, I was always kept in solitary confinement. During the transfer, I was never given any food. Only after we arrived to each detention facility, I was not given water either. And the treatment I received was inhuman. And I was always single, old, and 101st.
0: I want to bring your lawyer into this conversation, Elizabeth Shaw, one of the lawyers representing our guest from Colombia, because he was deported there, Franklin Humberto Corral Garrido, better known as Beto Corral. Elizabeth Shaw, explain exactly, after being here for over a decade, why Beto was picked up, and the clarity of this memo that the New York Times got a hold of, written by Marco Rubio, the Secretary of State, specifically talking about his support for candidates in his own country of Colombia.
2: Right. I think we only really need to look at the timeline of events that took place here. The weekend before Beto was arrested in Arizona, he was actually in Miami, Florida, with other Colombian expats, and they were demonstrating and speaking out about their political opinion in regards to the upcoming election that was happening the following weekend. And when he arrived back home, there was the memo issued by Marco Rubio that morning, and by that afternoon, he was detained by HSI agents. And on the same day, the incoming president, De La Esparia, had made tweets that honestly looked like they did allude to Beto's arrest. And so it's very clear that he was exercising his First Amendment speech in Miami, returned home, and then was arrested for that speech.
0: This is a part of a clip you posted on Instagram outside a luxury apartment building in Miami, Bristol Tower, where far-right Colombian president-elect Abelardo de la Esparria at one point owned property. He's a lawyer and a businessman who's faced scrutiny over the source of his fortune and his alleged links to Colombian clients, including Alex Saab, an ultra-wealthy fixer for former Venezuelan President Nicolas Maduro, who's currently in federal custody in a Brooklyn jail awaiting trial. Let's go to that clip of Beto Corral.
3: Este apartamento fue adquirido con plata.
4: This apartment was purchased with money belonging to Venezuela's poor, which is why I'm here in Miami, a city teeming with such stories, fortunes, luxury apartments, and properties acquired by individuals directly or indirectly linked to the Venezuelan regime. And yet, from here, they spend their time criticizing.
0: So clearly, Corral is speaking as an activist. If you can, Elizabeth Shaw, respond to Marco Rubio saying, quote, Corral Garrido has used his presence in the United States to conduct political activity in support of the Petro government, democratically elected president in Colombia.
2: What he is condemning is everyone's right here in the United States to have and hold their own political opinion. And the problem that Marco Rubio and the Trump administration has is that that stated opinion, which is widely followed on Beto's various accounts across social media, is that that is against what they are in support of.
0: And so where does his case stand now? Already deported to Colombia.
2: And I would like to clarify that point. Beto was not deported. His legal team had negotiated a deal for him to accept voluntary departure, meaning that he is not deported from the United States. He left on his own accord and without expense to the United States government. And so at this point, he has withdrawn his asylum application in accordance with the grant of voluntary departure, and is now in Colombia making his plans for his next steps for safety.
0: And if you can tell us, Beto, as we wrap up now, what are you afraid of at this point as the Trump-backed president-elect is about to become president in the next weeks of Colombia?
1: Yes, I have fear for my family. My family is the most important to me. Do you hear my lawyer? The reasons why I was detained already know everyone. The memorando issued by Marco Rubio contains defamatory, ridiculous, and non-essential allegation. It reflects a cynical form of fascism. They are essentially saying that I was detained simple because I express a different opinion. I was also targeted because I supported a different candidate than the one vacated by the United States government. I repeat, it's unavailable. I never spoke about United States. If you ask me when the election in the United States are held, I don't know, because it's not something that concerns me. It's not my business. I can vote in United States. So I don't believe it's my place to express opinions about your country. It's what it is. I only speak about politics of my country of origin. There is not international law that requires an asylum applicant to remain silent about the political affairs of their own country. On the contrary, the United States Supreme Court has held that all people living in the United States are protected by the First Amendment.
0: We're going to have to leave it there, but I thank you so much for being with us. We'll continue to follow your case. Beto Corral is a Colombian activist, political analyst, digital content creator, back in Colombia after being arrested and detained by ICE. And Elizabeth Shaw, an attorney with Humanitas Legal Group, speaking to us from Boston. Next up, we go to Berlin, Germany, where a man drove a van into a pride celebration, killing one, injuring 29. We'll speak to Berlin's queer commissioner. Stay with us.

0: A New Horizon by Baptiste and Ornella Thierry. This is Democracy Now!, democracynow.org. I'm Amy Goodman. We end today's show in Germany, where a man drove a minivan into a crowd of people near Berlin's Pride celebration Saturday, killing one, injuring 29. Authorities later shot and killed the man during an operation Sunday. The alleged suspect was identified as Abdul Balut, a 21-year-old German citizen. According to authorities, he tried to join the Islamic State and was released from prison in May, despite being jailed for preparing an attack. This is Berlin's mayor, Kai Wegner.
1: I can only say that Berlin, as a city of freedom and diversity, will continue to stand strong and make its position clear. We will not allow anyone to take away our way of life or the way we live together.
0: On Sunday, thousands of people gathered around Brandenburg Gate in Berlin for a community vigil.
2: We are here today to commemorate the horrific attack and to honor those who were injured. And most importantly, we are, of course, with those who have lost loved ones and who witnessed this horrific act. But we are also with all those who are simply utterly shocked by the news. I'm from the Lambda Youth Network. We carry out youth work across the country, and our funding for next year has just been completely cut. That means we'll have to close our doors at the end of the year.
0: For more, we're joined by Alfonso Pantisano, the queer commissioner of the Berlin state government. Thank you so much for being with us, Alfonso. If you can, first of all, our condolences. Talk about what happened. You were there in the rally outside the Brandenburg Gate where there were thousands. Talk about what happened Saturday.
3: Well, we had an amazing day. People celebrating on the streets, their diversity, people celebrating their freedom, but also reminding everyone that we are still under attack from so many directions. Politics is changing. So next to the fact that we're celebrating, we were also protesting and demanding to be treated equally. At the evening, almost at the end of the celebrations, after a beautiful concert, suddenly the stage program stopped. And we got evacuated. And then later on, we found out that an attack had taken place. So I remained onto the streets of Berlin until deep into the night to be there and to show support as the queer commissioner of the city. But I could feel already the grief of my community and the feeling of feeling scared and insecure was all over the air of Berlin.
0: So you are a government official. You had called for proper security at the Pride celebration. Talk about the man who's been identified as Abdul Balut. According to authorities, Balut tried to join the Islamic State, was released from prison in May despite being jailed for preparing attempting to prepare an attack. Explain the preparations for this event, and do you feel let down by the government?
3: Well, the police in Berlin is doing, as I always say, an incredible job in trying to secure every big event in this city. The capital of Berlin sees around 9 to 10 demonstrations a day, being the capital of Germany. And especially by safeguarding the queer community, they're trying their very best. But at the end, there is no such thing as a 100% security. I have no idea yet what the investigations will bring to light and how a man could possibly enter the Tiergarten Park late at night with a van. I have no idea how that could happen. So the investigations will have to show it. But as far as I can say, police is really doing everything possible to safeguard every demonstration, and especially those that are affected and are including the LGBTI community in Berlin. Regarding the man, we have heard the news. We all know whatever the news outlets around the world already are talking about, a young man born here in Germany and being radicalized by the IS. And we have to see now what the further investigations bring along.
0: And can you talk about the fears that the far right will use this attack to continue fueling anti-Islam and anti-immigrant rhetoric, while also condemning the violence against the LGBTQ community that you've been doing?
3: Well, it's a little bit like when an animal dies and birds come to rip apart the body and eat it. That's what's happening at the moment. Everyone is now focusing again on the racist and also Islamophobic comments. Yes, we do have a huge problem worldwide with radical Islamistic groups, such as IS and others. We have a huge problem with religions in general who do not accept queer life at all. Some more, some less. But the idea of religions is not to include LGBTI people into their own ideology and beliefs. At the same time, we have to look at how political parties and how governments are now destroying everything that we as a queer community for decades and decades have fought for in order to be treated equally. The far right here in Germany is, of course, waiting for an attack like this one to use it in order to highlight that the foreigners are the problem. But by doing so, they completely forget and avoid to look at how much queerphobia there is in this country in all various levels of structures, in schools, at the workplace, in churches, on the streets, in sports, and in so many other places. Yes, they might not come out onto the streets with a van and kill us in a big, huge group like possibly this attack could have done. And by saying so, I want to express my condolences to the family of the deceased woman, the deceased mother, and all of the injured people. But at the same time, we do have a huge problem of homophobia and queerphobia here in this country, fueled by rhetorics by democratic parties like the CDU and others. And we have to look at it. What does that cause when a chancellor says that, for example, the Berlin Reichstag is not a circus tent when mentioning that he doesn't want to have the rainbow flag flying over his roof during Pride Parade. And many other comments, derogatory comments that the Chancellor himself has made in the past. This fuels the rhetoric, this fuels the hate, this fuels the insecurity within the LGBTI community. And we are under attack. And we have to mention that in order to highlight that people need to stop and think, what the hell are we doing at the moment? In which world are we trying to let children grow who are LGBTI?
0: We're going to have to leave it there. And who Alfonso Pantisano, queer commissioner of Berlin, speaking to us from Germany. That does it for our show. I'm Amy Goodman. Thanks for joining us.
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5: Welcome. This is Glenn, and you're listening to Wild Earth Conversations on KWSI Radio in Grand Junction, Colorado. Wild Earth Conversations is about engaging thoughtful individuals in meaningful conversations that connect their interests and insights to the vision of a thriving and beautiful planet. Today's guest is Delia Malone. Delia Malone is a field ecologist for the last 30 years. She is the founder and president of the environmental organization Colorado Wild, a leading force in restoring gray wolves to Colorado. She has authored over 40 publications about ecology and Colorado's national history. Welcome, Delia.
6: Thank you, Glenn. Pleasure to be here.
5: I invited Delia on Wild Earth Conversations to give us an update on some of the important environmental issues that are being discussed and debated right now. Before I turn to specific issues, would you tell us more about your organization, Colorado Wild?
6: Well, thank you for that opportunity to talk about Colorado Wild. Colorado Wild is a somewhat new organization. We've only been around for about 3 years. And I started Colorado Wild when I was thinking of retiring from the Colorado Natural Heritage Program, where I've worked for 20 years as an ecologist, primarily to bring science to advocacy. So Colorado Wild is really an intersection between my thousands of miles of walking around Colorado's wildlands and recognizing the need for science being brought to advocacy to restore the wild to Colorado. We are a small but mighty group of advocates that are passionate about the wild.
5: Okay, thank you. There is a citizens' petition to ban the commercial sale of fur bearer pelts in our state. Would you tell us about it?
6: Absolutely. So the fur bearer petition was approved by Colorado Parks and Wildlife. It was voted it in favor. And really, I think we really need to understand that this petition seeks to ban the sale of fur from native fur bearers on public lands. So we're talking about 17 species of fur bearers in Colorado. We're not talking about fur bearers that are raised on farms or their pelts. We are talking about wild fur bearers. So those 17 species for which Colorado Parks and Wildlife has authority include species like bobcats and ringtail cats and Pacific martens and gray foxes, swift foxes, and more. So what that commercial ban realized is that it's the commercial market for these fur bears, these native wild animals, that drives much of the trapping of these fur bears. So right now in Colorado, there is no limit to the number of fur bearers that can be trapped or hunted, except for two species, swift fox and bobcat. Additionally, those are the only two species for which Colorado Parks and Wildlife has any actual data, any science, on how many of them there are or where they are in Colorado. The upcoming CPW meeting, which will be held on July 17th and 18th in Ignacio, will be discussing the fur bearer management plan. And we are proposing that until Colorado Parks and Wildlife has sufficient scientific data, not anecdotal data from trappers and hunters, but actual scientific data on the 15 other species for which there are no limits on hunting and trapping, that they actually put either a moratorium on hunting and trapping or severely limit hunting and trapping until we know how those species are actually doing.
5: So why is CPW not supporting it?
6: That's such an important question. In my opinion, the culture of the hunting and trapping community have tremendous amount of power over what happens and the opinion of the staff at CPW. Over the past, since CPW formed, 100 years, the culture has been fairly much free rein. The so-called traditional hunting and trapping, the concept that we need to kill wildlife in order to conserve wildlife, has been a mindset among not everyone. In fact, 94% of Coloradans neither hunt nor fish. So it's this 6% of the population that has called the shots

0: and the wildlife has the right to have their voices heard. So it is a power struggle. And CPW, until now, until very recently, has really paid an inordinate amount of attention to the 6% rather than the 94%.
1: Are you worried about a possible limitation of the citizens' petition being that it might create a black market for the sale of these pelts?
0: I hadn't thought about it. I think it's a possibility. I would, in thinking about it, say that, you know, it's kind of interesting. When citizens, the non-hunting public, stand up and speak up, there's a lot of peer pressure from the non-hunting, non-trapping public. And so what I've seen, what I've witnessed in places with a whole gamut of, for instance, fishing or recreational activities, that when the public sees something that is wrong, if they speak up, there's so much pressure that the bad actors stand down. So there's always that possibility of a black market. But given now that there is no limit on the numbers that are hunted and trapped, think about beavers. Think about how important beavers are, you know, for our own selfish reasons, but for their intrinsic value. They are sentient. They have agency all on their own. But just with the utilitarian value of storing water and creating wetlands, if I see someone out there trapping a beaver illegally, I will notify. And that is for all of us to do. And I think that, my hope is that, and I think that hope is founded in the reality that there's more of us than them, that we can have some serious impact.
1: Are you and your organization opposed to any and all hunting, and trapping of predators?
0: Absolutely not. We are opposed to trophy hunting. And what does that mean? That means, in Colorado at least, the game hunting is primarily for the purpose of sustenance. So if you're hunting deer or elk or pronghorn for their meat, for sustenance, we absolutely support that as long as it's done legally and ethically and according to the rules. If you're hunting cougars, you don't hunt cougars to eat their meat. Many hunters will purport that they do. In my opinion, that's merely to get around the regulations. If wolves become delisted and it becomes legal federally to hunt and kill them, that's trophy hunting. You don't hunt wolves or cougars for their meat. That is pure and simple trophy hunting. And in Colorado, that is illegal. And in my mind, in my opinion, and in the opinion of our organization, Colorado Wild, that is unethical, immoral, and reprehensible.
1: Okay, let's go to the subject of wolves. Can you give us an update on the Colorado Wolf Reintroduction Program?
0: Absolutely. So I want to mention that the wolf program is at a point where the number of wolves in Colorado, about 30 to 32, we don't really know because not all of them are collared, and the management program is really at a crossroads. We have an opportunity right now to ensure that the wolf program gets back onto the right track. There's been a lot of misinformation. There's been a lot of mismanagement. So we have about 30 to 32 wolves.

0: in 2025, we had a really good year of pup reproduction. That has really helped bolster the very, very small, nascent population of wolves. As most people know, the reintroduction that we should have had in 2026 was stopped by the U.S. Fish and Wildlife Service. So we should have had another reintroduction. We didn't. Consequently, our adult population really needs additional wolves. And hopefully, we will get that reintroduction in 2027, in January of 2027.
1: Are you in favor of the Range Rider program?
0: Absolutely. The very best way to prevent conflict between livestock and wolves is to have the human presence. So, human presence, the Range Rider, cowboys and cowgirls, do two things if they're doing it right. They keep the cattle together so they're tight herded. So that not only benefits and not only prevents conflict between wolves and livestock, but it keeps the cattle together and you can keep them moving so that they don't overgraze the range. So that benefits the livestock, it benefits the range, and if cattle are together and humans are present, wolves won't come around. Wolves are afraid of humans for a very good reason. We kill them, and they've learned that. So when we're around, wolves stay away.
1: Okay, so you know that a lot of the money that is in the budget for wolves, much of it has gone to compensate ranchers. Things like weight losses, reduced conception rates, range riders. So what do you say to those who say that all this financial compensation to ranchers is not right? The cost of doing business on our public lands entails these depredations.
0: I would say very clearly that a few bad actor ranchers have spoiled it for everyone and every wolf. So, in this past year, about $1 million has been paid out in compensation or is pending. The vast majority, over $900,000, is for so-called indirect losses. What does that mean? Indirect losses are lower calf weaning weights, lower birth weights. When they bring in their cows to go to slaughter, they don't weigh as much as they did. That requires no evidence on the part of the ranchers. It is merely correlation. So what they're saying is that if a wolf walked through its allotment, they're claiming that cows lost all of this weight. Mm-hmm. In actuality, there's only been about between $40,000 and $45,000 paid out for direct losses. That means that $40,000 to $45,000 has been paid for actual evidentiary losses where a CPW expert has gone out and said, yes, that cow or that calf or that sheep was killed by a wolf. The remainder is due to pay out to ranchers who have provided no evidence. Cows die from bears, cougars, eating poison plants, drought, falling in a ditch. They don't have to prove at all. No evidence required for these hundreds of thousands of dollars. So we have a petition, the Citizens Wolf Petition, that would require evidence. We're not saying you're not going to get paid if you provide the evidence.
1: Mm-hmm. So how does this idea of coexistence for compensation bear on this issue here?
0: So what our citizens' petition proposes is that as long as you are proactively using non-lethal methods appropriately, and if you have a loss of cattle, sheep, livestock, dog, whatever it is, as long as you've been using those methods appropriately. And remember that ranchers have the benefit of getting those methods, whether they're range riders or Flattery or, you know, crackers or whatever it is, free of charge from Colorado Parks and Wildlife. It's no money out of their pocket. So as long as they're using those methods appropriately and proactively, and they still have a livestock lost to wolves, they will be compensated. So I would like to mention something about the female wolf that from the King Mountain pack up in Routt County that was killed back in March. It was recently revealed that a ranch hand killed that wolf when that wolf was chasing a cow. So wolves often, whether it's in a natural situation where it's chasing elk or it's chasing livestock, are often testing to see if they can actually take down that animal. So as we understand it from the little information that we have, there is no proof that that wolf was actually attacking. It may have been chasing. That chasing is what's called testing. So the other part of that is that there is no evidence, at least from what we know, that that rancher was taking any methods, had changed practices in any way to prevent that conflict. Prevention is key.
1: Okay, well, let's move on to another topic. What should we know about BLM's horse roundup approach?
0: The BLM claims that wild horses are negatively impacting the range. It's important to know some details here. Those wild horse roundups that are proposed for Colorado this summer, including in the Piance Basin and in Sandwash Basin and in the West Douglas area, those areas are also used for livestock grazing. So when BLM is determining what they call their appropriate management level for horses, they first give 97% of the forage to livestock. They only allow 3% of the forage to horses. So that is the number, that 3% of forage is how they determine their appropriate management level for horses. They still allow livestock. So if the range is being degraded, if forage is being overgrazed, they're not going to remove the livestock. They're going to remove the horses. And so that is what they're basing their removals this summer in the Piance and the Sandwash Basins and then West Douglas herd on. They will be using helicopters to round them up, which is devastating to horses. Many of them die. Many of the moms are separated from their colts. Important to know that we no longer have a holding facility for those wild horses that are rounded up down in Canyon City, so we don't know where they'll be going. Important to know that BLM, instead of funding fertility control, they've chosen to fund helicopter roundups. Thankfully, Governor Polis just signed a bill that would bring forth in next year, in 2027, the wild horse license plate, which will help fund very humane fertility control. It's PZP, Porcina Zona Pellucida. It only lasts for a short time, a year or so. So we are not disrupting the hormones for a long time. We can go back to natural horse management. So the wild horse issue is, regardless of whether you think that wild horses are native or non-native, they do have a right by Congress, which established wild horse and burro areas back in 1972. In 1972, when Congress established the Act, the Wild Horse or Wild and Free Roaming Horse and Burro Act, that act established protected areas for wild horses and burros. Since that time, the livestock industry convinced BLM to allow livestock in those lands. Those lands are supposed to be for wild horses. Those lands were recognized as important wild horse herd areas, and they should be protected as such. And when wild horses are in those areas, they should be protected from the brutal roundup from helicopters.
1: So would it be fair to say that your defense of wild horses is an ethical argument rather than an ecological argument?
0: Really, Glenn, it's both. Hmm. Ethically, they are sentient mm-hmm. beings which have a right to live. Ecologically, what we know from the science, number one, horses evolved in North America and only in North America, which by scientific definition makes them native. Hmm. Yes, they left 10,000 or so years ago in the across, and they migrated across the Bering Land Bridge over to Eurasia during the advancing ice sheet. We know from the science that there were horses up in the Yukon as late as 5,000 years ago. So it's a matter of time. So regardless of whether you think they are introduced or reintroduced, ecologically, horses evolved with the grasslands. Unlike non-native cattle and sheep, horses move to graze widely. They do not decimate grasslands. The evidence is just not there to support the idea that horses are the ones that are decimating the grasslands. Indeed, it is cattle and sheep, which are both non-native.
1: Okay, well, thanks for that interesting perspective. I had never heard that. So let's move to Proposition 302. Can you first explain what it is and your view of it?
0: So Proposition 302 is the so-called right to hunt bill or proposition. And what that proposes is to change the Colorado Constitution to make it a right to hunt what they are calling by traditional methods, which is merely code for anything you want to do, including trapping. So if you recall, Colorado citizens outlawed leg hold traps, snares, and body gripping traps back in the 90s. This Proposition 302 would allow those methods to return to Colorado. If you recall, we also outlawed the spring bear hunt, or we put in the spring bear hunt, which outlawed spring bear hunting, because it was cruel. It ended up orphaning a lot of cubs because in the spring, cubs are still dependent on their moms. What Prop 302 says and what it would enable hunters and trappers to do is, because it would be against the Constitution, would enable them to say that you are infringing on my constitutional right to hunt in traditional methods and to hunt who and what and where and when I want to do. So it could bring back the spring bear hunt, which orphaned a tremendous number of cubs. So we think of the Constitution, we think of protecting free speech and protecting our rights to live a happy life. And we don't think of the right to hunt as a right, we think of it as a privilege. Indeed, in Colorado, you have to have a license to hunt, implying that, not implying, basically stating that it is a privilege. So this Prop 302 would basically undo all of that, basically enabling privilege over the, I mentioned this before, the 94% of us who are wildlife watchers. Well, we should have that privilege just as much as the 6% who hunt and trap. Prop 302 would return us to a time when it was all out warfare on wildlife.
1: So changing the Constitution is a pretty high bar. How serious of a threat do you think this proposition is?
0: So across the country, this coalition of groups like Safari Club International are trying this same sort of bill, and indeed they're using the exact same language. So they are trying to set us back across the country. They are very well funded by huge groups like Safari Club International. So they have paid petition gatherers, more than dozens, I can think, you know, they list on their website that they where you can go to find petition gatherers. They have these paid petition gatherers out across Colorado. So they are intent on setting us back and setting wildlife back to an era where it was a free-for-all. And it's the sort of activity that, you know, it's so interesting. Sorry for regressing. But they purport to support the North American model of wildlife conservation, which really, I don't support it because there's a lot of inconsistency. There's a lot of a rhetoric that is not supported by science. But even the North American model of wildlife conservation would damn this proposition.
1: Mm-hmm. Well, let's go on to the last topic of this interview before we go on to some questions. So tell us about the Wildlife Services Agency.
0: The biggest oxymoron in language that we could ever have. So Wildlife Services sounds like a great thing to have. When you dig just a little below the surface, what you'll find out is that they are responsible for the deaths of tens of thousands of native wildlife species, primarily at the behest of the livestock industry. Everything from red-winged blackbirds, which should be protected by the Migratory Bird Treaty Act, to beavers, which are essential for storing water in the West, to wolves, which should be protected by the Endangered Species Act, bears, cougars, anything that the livestock industry or the ag industry believes that gets in their way, Wildlife Services will come out and kill for you. Prairie dogs. And in Grand Junction, the prairie dog issue should be front and center because, oddly enough, in complete contradiction to the Colorado State Wildlife Action Plan, on which prairie dogs are listed as a species of conservation concern, one can go out and shoot them for fun. Mm-hmm. If they are on your ag lands, you just call up Wildlife Services and they will come and poison them for you. So Wildlife Services, is a throwback to the 1860s and 70s, to a time when the livestock industry was king, and in many places they still are. And so the federal government said, yes, we will support you, and we will support you by creating this agency that will come to do your bidding. And that, in essence, is Wildlife Services.
1: And they will perform their lethal activities on both public and private lands?
0: The short answer is yes. On private lands, you can call them up if you don't even have to be a rancher. You call them up as a private individual, and they will come and take care of, kill, whatever is bothering you. On public lands, depending on the county, interestingly enough, in California, several counties in California have managed to get rid of Wildlife Services. So it is a county-by-county decision as to whether Wildlife Services can kill native species on public land. And in Colorado, most counties, if not all, have signed contracts with Wildlife Services to allow them to come and kill native species on public lands. So we see everything again from songbirds that should be protected by the Migratory Bird Treaty Act. So why would they come and kill songbirds? Because an ag producer may think that songbirds are eating too much of the grain, the seeds that he's just put out. Or in a feed yard, if the livestock producer has big bins where they're feeding their cattle, if they don't put a cover over the bin and blackbirds come in to feed on that grain that he's left open, they'll call Wildlife Services and they will come and kill them. So anything that a producer believes is getting in the way of his livestock can be killed.
1: So is it possible that the statistic I saw regarding the work of this agency is accurate, namely that they killed more than 68,000 coyotes just a few years ago in 1 year?
0: They kill that many every year, at least that many. And here's my coyote song dog friend sitting next to us, and what they fail to understand is that killing coyotes does not solve any issue. Rather, if they would leave coyotes alone, coyotes are families. They act as families. And what we know, according to the science, is that when you kill them, it stimulates their reproductive rate. And so basically, they are just creating their own problem by killing them. Besides all that, coyotes are wonderful. They are magical. They belong in the West. And to tie the wolves back to coyotes, what we know from the records is that it's the killing of wolves that enabled coyotes to move further up into the mountains. Historically, wolves moderated coyote populations, and coyotes in turn moderate fox populations, and fox populations moderate mouse populations. So if you don't like your mice, you'll love foxes, you'll love coyotes, and you'll love wolves, because wolves are the keystone which balances the rest of the world.
1: I think the Native Americans refer to the coyote as God's dog. Have you heard that?
0: Yes,
1: right?
0: Absolutely. And the Native Americans revered coyotes because they understood that they were magical. They had this song that reverberated across the landscape, and they had, white scientists are finally learning, after all these decades, what Native Americans knew forever, that coyotes and everyone had a spiritual and magical role together, and humans were just a simple part, not above, not below, but part of that whole world.
1: Well, personally, just based on that one statistic alone of more than 68,000 coyotes killed every year, the Wildlife Service Agency needs to be abolished.
0: Absolutely. They have no role in an ethical world, a contemporary world, where biological diversity is crashing all around us. It's crashing in Colorado. All we need to do is look at the State Wildlife Action Plan, and we can see 168 species that are in need of conservation because they are on the brink of being lost. Coyotes play, not just coyotes, all the species on the State Wildlife Action Plan, all of our plant species, play a critical role in connecting our world and in maintaining healthy, vibrant ecological systems. From the plants to the pollinators to the coyotes to the insects, they all play a role. And what we've done, what we continue to do with organizations like Wildlife Services, is undermine the connectivity that maintains our natural world.
1: Okay, well, thank you for your clear and informed discussion of five very important topics. I wanted to turn now to some questions, and some of these questions are ones that I ask all my guests. So the first one, can you say in one or two sentences, why wilderness?
0: Wilderness is the foundation of the wild. And in wilderness is our salvation.
1: Okay. What do you find in wilderness that you cannot find anywhere else?
0: In wilderness, I find connection with the wild. I find connection with the universe. And I find the peace of the world.
1: What is the source of your love for wildness and wilderness? Is it rooted in childhood?
0: Rooted, yes, in childhood, but flowering throughout my adulthood, where I've spent most of my life walking in wilderness.
1: That's a beautiful answer. Thank you. Have you thought about how much of the surface of the earth, or the lower 48 states, should be wilderness in the spirit of the 1964 Wilderness Act?
0: We still have vast public lands that are not designated as legal wilderness, but can still function as wilderness if we would restore protections as if they were wilderness. We have vast public lands just outside your door here in Grand Junction that could and should be given wilderness protection. And with that wilderness protection, we could restore balance to our planet. We could make a dramatic difference in climate warming. We could make a dramatic difference in restoring biological diversity.
1: Should all the public lands eventually be designated wilderness?
0: By definition, the wilderness is a place where man is a visitor and has little to no visibility, has no sign of development. So a lot of our wilderness areas that are designated wilderness do have, in fact, I would say most in Colorado, have been impacted by man, by mining, by historic logging, and yet those are still designated wilderness. So even though our public lands, our BLM lands, our Forest Service lands, park lands, even though much of those lands have been impacted by livestock particularly, I believe they are still eligible for wilderness designation. And that would be a worthy effort.
1: So I would say at least three of my guests over the last year have said that livestock grazing on public lands is the single most damaging and devastating thing happening on our public lands. Would you agree with that?
0: Wholeheartedly. Not only in degree, but in extent. It is the most ubiquitous use of our public lands. So if we think about cattle and sheep, neither of which are native to North America, cattle evolved in the swamps of Eurasia. They're a water-loving critter. If we think about sheep, evolved in Europe, and you know, if you think back to the time of Aristotle, I don't know if you've ever visited Greece, but Greece is pretty much of a desert nowadays. Mm-hmm. If you read back to Aristotle, Greece was heavily forested. Mm-hmm. Why is it not heavily forested now? It's because of sheep. I have in the thousands of miles that I've walked in Colorado, I've walked over lands in the West, here in western Colorado, that have been severely decimated by sheep. Those lands will take at least decades, if not hundreds of years, to recover. But recovery is possible if you take the livestock off of the land.
1: So you probably know that livestock grazing leases are not rights, they're privileges. And those privileges could be terminated tomorrow. Would you be in favor of ending all livestock grazing on public lands?
0: I would couch that a little bit and say that there are some few areas where livestock grazing can occur with the very large caveat that livestock are managed properly. There aren't that many places, particularly in the arid West. We're not talking about Florida, where you have lots of water. We're talking about the high desert, which is Colorado. And in these areas, livestock tend to congregate in streams and in wetlands, and we know that we don't have that much water. That's finally, I think, coming to roost, and people are finally becoming to understand that in Colorado we are the high desert. So with a very large caveat that, one, there are few areas where livestock are appropriate and that can withstand their grazing, and two, even in those areas, there needs to be appropriate management of those livestock.
1: Shifting gears a bit, I'm sure you know that the land management agencies are under regulatory capture. Why is it important, then, to dialogue with them? What is the benefit of doing so?
0: The benefit of having our voice heard as the public, not the public that benefits monetarily from using our public lands, but the public that has a right to use our public lands. Those are our public lands. The public lands are not captive to the livestock industry. What the current administration has tried to do is to remove the public voice from decisions through getting rid of NEPA and so on and so forth. We have to remember that we have a right to those public lands, and we have a right to say and have our voice not only heard, but acknowledged and adhered to. So with rights comes responsibility, which means that we have a responsibility to stand up and never stand down to this administration.
1: What do you think about this statement? Public lands are what socialism looks like when applied to the land. In other words, they are the commons. They are held, owned by the people, according to the law. And collective ownership and control over the goods of society is a defining characteristic of socialism. So I just explained to you what I mean by that comment.
0: So we have I'm going to go around it a little bit. We have a constitutional democracy. And in a constitutional democracy, if we just have a democracy, that means that whoever wins the vote wins. And those people can do whatever they want. But we have a constitution that puts some guardrails around that. Similarly, what you just described as the commons, we have some guardrails around that. So the people, whether it's Bundy out in Oregon or whomever, we have guardrails around how our public lands are managed for the good of the whole, as in the tragedy of the commons. Mm-hmm. So in the tragedy of the commons, you know that people overused the commons. They abused the commons. And so those commons were degraded, and the good of the whole was not enabled. The good of the whole was degraded. And so socialism, I don't think it's so bad, personally. Mm-hmm. Socialism has some guardrails around it. We cannot do whatever, just because we're in charge, just because we're the majority, does not give us the right to degrade the commons, our public lands. Mm-hmm.
1: Do you think we can solve this climate crisis and the sixth extinction without getting rid of capitalism?
0: Boy, these are some good questions, Glenn.
1: Thank you.
0: If you would have asked me that question 50 years ago, I would have said maybe. That question today, the way that capitalism has been hijacked and our laws put aside that rein in capitalism, I would say it's doubtful.
1: I believe we have time for one more question. And it's a difficult one. Should tribal sovereignty include the right of Native Americans to kill wolves on their territory?
0: Well, that's a difficult question, and it's not just hypothetical, as you know. The Colville tribe is active in killing wolves. Other tribes, the Nez Perce, are protectors of wolves. In Colorado, the Southern Ute Indian tribe has at least some of the elders, not all of the elders, have been opposed to the wolf reintroduction program in Colorado. So I'm going to use a term, and I probably shouldn't use the term because I'm not a Native American, but one of my Native American friends has used it. And what he's, the term he's used to describe Native Americans that have gone in opposition to their traditional teachings, he says they've been colonialized. They've taken on white man ways. They've bought into the greed and the destruction of the planet for private profit. So it's hugely bothersome. It's hugely troubling, morally difficult to understand. But when I understand that they've bought into white man ways, I can understand, not agree with, but understand what's happening. That said, those are their tribal lands. Those are lands that they were removed to. We stole their lands from them. So if I go a little deeper and think, well, they're just doing what we did. They're just taking on white man ways. We pushed them into it. We stole their lands. We killed most of their people. We still continue to persecute them. That they've bought into our culture, or at least some of our culture. Some of us, I hope, are advancing, kicking and screaming. I don't accept it. I don't like it. But that is their land.
1: Okay, well, there's certainly no easy answer on the issue, so I appreciate you giving us making some comments about it. So thank you, Delia, for everything you do on behalf of Colorado's wildlands and wildlife. I hope you will consider coming back from time to time to update us about relevant and important environmental matters.
0: Glenn, thank you. This was a really wonderful discussion, and I love coming to Grand Junction. I love the land around Grand Junction. You have a treasure trove in our public lands around Grand Junction, so thank you.
1: I certainly agree with that, and thank you again. 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

0: Welcome to Arts Express. This is Prairie Miller, and on the show, Pacifica host Carlin Nixon on people saying, we need a third party. Well, I'll be happy with a second one right now, because we only got one, a war party.
1: Good evening. My name is Carlin Nixon. Okay, let's get going. We've got to go around the world and stand up for democracy. What human rights violations? Well, wait a minute. Support of terrorism. Okay, all right. The United States went to Venezuela and kidnapped the sovereign leader of the country. Kidnapped the sovereign leader of the country. Clearly a violation of international law. And I would go one further. I would say it's a violation of U.S. law. So they're violating the law. And the New York Times, let me give you some info. The Maduro case may be about to take a hairpin turn. And basically what they say is, our courts don't have the authority to handle the Maduro case, and the law that says so was signed by the United States of America. The reason dates back to the first decades of the 20th century. This is from the New York Times. When a topic that seems dry and legalistic today, international arbitration, was an exciting idealistic cause. Years later, the United States began including arbitration clause in many treaties. One of those was a 1922 extradition treaty between the U.S. and Venezuela. So this is if someone stands accused of a crime, you must approach Venezuela, you have some kind of deal as to how and when that person gets extradited, right? What's the process? It was a treaty. It states, in part, all differences. So we have a treaty about extradition. The U.S. accused Nicolas Maduro of something, but we have a treaty. Well, we want him here. We've got a treaty that addresses that. We have an extradition treaty. It states, in part, that, quote, all differences between the contracting parties relating to the interpretation or execution of this treaty shall be decided by arbitration. That was then approved by the Senate, ratified by the president, and that document has the force of law. So according to the law of the land in the United States, if the U.S. wants to extradite someone from Venezuela and Venezuela doesn't agree, we have to go to international arbitration, right? If the United States honors this agreement, we're going to have to release him. It's hard to imagine that any arbitrator acting in that spirit would declare a dead of the night kidnapping lawful under the treaty, especially since the target was a head of state. Clearly, if you've got an extradition treaty with a country, you can't just go in and kidnap somebody. You have to approach them, the country, and you have to say that we've got a treaty about extradition. This is what we want to do. We didn't do that. The operation is already in violation of international law. Any attempt by the United States to sidestep arbitration would make it blatantly illegitimate by the United States' own laws. So what are we looking at here? The United States has violated international law. We are not allowed to simply kidnap someone, and not just international law. We have an actual treaty with Venezuela about that. And in the treaty, it says if there's a disagreement, you go to international arbitration. Clearly, there's a disagreement, which means we should go to international arbitration. Now, any attorney who brings that up to the judge in court and says, this is it, in theory, it's a cut and dried case. In theory, the judge should say, listen, according to the law, you have to go to international arbitration, which means first thing you have to do is you have to send Maduro back. Secondly, if you want to extradite him, you have to approach the country, which, by the way, he's the head of, and so, which means he has sovereign immunity. That's a whole nother thing. But not only that, you have to go to international arbitration. Well, you're not going to ever want to win that. So in theory, if we had a real honest court system and our country had a real honest government, they wouldn't be able to do that. But that ain't the case, which is why they kidnapped him. Now, why do I bring all that up? I can figure that out. And I'm not in Congress. In fact, it's blatantly obvious. All you have to do is know how to do a little bit of legal research and it'll pop right up. A little bit of legal research. You don't have to have a law degree to find that out. You could probably find it out on like ChatGPT, but it would help to have a legal background. But it ain't best. This is not, it ain't going to take, you know, the greatest attorney in the world to figure this out. Any schlump on the street could in minutes figure this out. But for some reason, the Democrats seem to be confused about that, or for whatever reason, not motivated to act on that. Not motivated to say, hey, wait a minute, President Trump, you violated international law. That's bad enough. But you have violated United States law, and that is an impeachable offense. And what they should say is, when we get in October, when we, I guess they're going to win,

against other countries to get our way. The only problem we have now is that there's other countries that are strong and we can't push them around like we used to. But that's where we are. And now, for those of you know, I have a couple people that call regularly to tell me that the Democrats are better than the Republicans, that they're materially better than the Republicans, to which I say, I wish I could agree with you, but where? I mean, their rhetoric is a little bit nicer, but when it comes down to it, I don't see a delineation between the two parties. When it comes to the most extreme international crimes of genocide, of kidnapping a sovereign head of state, when it comes to lying to the American people, come on. I'm supposed to believe Hakeem Jeffries when it comes to this guy is literally saying the bad actor is the country that's opposing to genocide, and we must step in and fight the country that's opposing genocide on behalf of the country that's committing a genocide. And that's supposed to make sense to me. And that's the party that I'm supposed to be a part of. And that's the guy that's in line to be the next head of the Democratic Party, which is a party I don't want nothing to do with heads of the Democratic Party like that. But I would argue Hakeem Jeffries should be the head of the Democratic Party because he represents what the Democratic Party is about. They're going to have some black folks, and they're going to say, look at this. We've got diversity and inclusion and equity and all that, right? We've got the black male, black. Look at us. We've got a black warmongering Zionist in charge. We got a black man in charge of the, well, running the party. He ain't really running the party, but you know, as a figurehead, he's sitting in the seat of the, as the head of the Democratic Party in Congress, blah, blah, blah. You know that when they win in November, which they probably will, that Hakeem Jeffries becomes Speaker of the House, that what we'll hear about how fortunate and lucky we are as black folks to have the first black Speaker of the House. But the first black Speaker of the House is pro-genocide. He's a Zionist, and he's outright lying to us. Just like what's the difference if he's a black Speaker of the House or a white Speaker of the House? If either way, as they say in the casinos, the house always wins, right? What difference does it make? See, we're supposed to feel that we got a symbolic victory. Hey, look at this. We've got the first black fill in the blank. That's symbolism. That's a symbolic victory. I always put it to you like this. You're in jail, in a dungeon, and every day you got a guard that comes in and he beats you for 1 hour a day and then serves you your porridge or whatever they give people in dungeons, right? An hour a day, this white guard comes in, he beats you for an hour, off he goes. That's your life. And they say, we got good news for you. We're going to bring in, you're going to get a black guard. Oh, wow, a black guard. And you think to yourself, well, if I got a black guard and I'm black, maybe he'll do me a little bit better. Maybe he, and a guy comes in and they say, what are you going to do? And he says, I'm going to beat you for 2 hours. And you're like, well, that's not an improvement. And they say, yeah, but you got a black guard. I mean, think about that. Think of the symbolism here. Few people, not a lot of black people get to be, and you're like, I understand that. But from my perspective, I was getting beaten for 1 hour a day, right? Yeah. Now I'm gonna get beaten for 2 hours a day, right? And I'm supposed to care about who's beating me, not about how many hours a day I get beaten. I don't want to be beaten no hours a day. Give me the white guy back. Right or wrong? What sense does that make? That's my point. So my point is, when we see a war machine, which is all the United States is now, I don't know if you figured it out. This is not a country anymore. This is nothing but a war machine. So now that we know this is nothing but a war machine, war on all fronts, that's all they do. No money for you. The economy is going to be wrecked very shortly, wrecked. And they don't care because I hate to say it, they're really not into you and your family's needs. They're into war. Israel, somebody might say something bad to Israel. Gotta stand up for that. Who cares about you? Your life, all of this, your economy is going to be completely wrecked. And the reason is because the United States is not a country, it's a war machine. And that, therefore, I say, what difference does it make who drags me down the road to hell, economic destruction? Trump, Biden, whatever, that's going to be something different. It's unthinkable where we are. But I just think that what we need
And people say a third party, well, I'd be happy with a second

0: right now because we only got one, a war party. But I think what we need is a third force in politics. We need another force, right? A party, I don't know whatever the heck. Call it what you want. But we need a force. We need a force that says we are opposed to U.S. foreign policy. That is our destruction. And I think because we're about to get a real bad time because of U.S. foreign policy, this one is going to be ugly. I think that there may be room now for people to wake up to that reality and say, you know what? It's no more this pick your war. No more if you're a Republican, you have to be in favor of the war on Iran. If you're a Republican on the street, right? The war on Iran and hopefully a war against China or Cuba because they're commies. If you're a Democrat, you have to be in favor of the war in Ukraine and, oh, we've got to support Ukraine or whatever the case may be, right? That if you're a member of either party, you have to pick your war. I mean, they got to set up, man. Don't you love that? Pick your war. Depending on your party is the war that you can pick as a citizen. And they're happy. Thrilled with that. Yep. You can oppose that one as long as you take this one. As long as you take one. If they got some people supporting this war and some people supporting that war, then they got everybody supporting a war. We're good. No matter who's in, which party comes in, a war gets supported. They're happy with that. We need a third force that says, I'm not supporting war. That I want us out of war. That I want us out of going around the world because this business about being the world's policeman, right? People say, we don't want to be the world's policeman. Even that's a lie. The United States ain't the world's policeman. The United States, the criminal. We're not the policeman. We're the criminal.
1: And coming up next on Arts Express.
2: Can anybody help me? Please. I didn't want this.

0: happened?
1: You had an accident.
0: An accident, huh?
1: We dug you up. Then we brought you back to life.
2: Get on stage, and I call her by her first name.
0: What did you want with a dead girl?
1: I'm the same. Born from the dead. I am a monster.
0: Yeah, so am I.
1: This world is a black hole.
3: The corrupt are going to see life is here and it's coming to you from the monsters.

0: scare.
1: And those were scenes from The Bride, yet another incarnation in the never-ending stream of Frankenstein horror, and co-starring our guest on the show, John Majaro, as a gangster with malice on his mind as well. And in a conversation about his latest film, Omaha, about no less horror manifested economically today in this country, as he portrays a widowed father living with his children in their car following the family's eviction. First, some scenes from Omaha, then John Majaro, ironically likewise discussing his role as a real-life ruthless Wall Street housing market monster in The Big Short. First, some scenes from Omaha, then John Majaro.
2: Oh, come on, I need you to wake up now.
3: What time is it?
2: I know it's early, sweetheart, but we gotta go. We're gonna go on a trip.
3: Rags, come here, boy.
4: We aren't going.
2: Pretend that there is a fire in the house and we have to get out as quick as we could. What would you take with you?
3: The picture of Mom.
5: Did Dad say where we're going?
6: I think we're going to Disneyland.

0: much are these?
1: $4.99.
0: I'll just take one.
2: Keep running until you find the wind.
3: Are you gonna stay here lots of days?
0: Just gonna stay tonight and then we gotta keep moving. What time are you open? Probably tonight.
3: Is Dad mad at us?
4: I don't know.
3: Dad, I want ice cream.
0: I want a lot of things, Charlie, but it doesn't always work out the way you plan.

0: Hi.
1: Hello, John Magero, and welcome to our show.
0: Hi, how are you?
1: Okay. What was it about this film and the story that drew you to be part of Omaha, and anything connected to your own personal experiences or observations of what's going on in this country?
0: Thankfully, nothing in my life has been this dramatic. But what drew me to the film, like so often is the case, as the script and the writing. The writing was fantastic. I got the script and I had a friend who said, give it a shot. I had seen Robert's other film, Killing of Two Lovers, which I thought was really special. Kolb, the director, is untested, but we have some mutual friends. So I gave it a read and it really captivated me. And left me really devastated by the end of that as a father and just as somebody with a heart. So I knew pretty quickly I wanted to be a part of it. It's a story set in a specific time in history. It's based on true events that happened in 2008. There's a loophole in the law in Nebraska. But obviously the idea of parents having to give up their kids is as present today as it ever was. But yeah, it really was the story and the character who I saw a lot of complexity and nuances, and I wanted to play it.
1: And in terms of the economic crisis portrayed in Omaha, from the opposite side of that crisis, you portrayed a character based on stock market figure Charlie Ledley in The Big Short. How would you compare and contrast those opposite characters and films in terms of economic crisis in this country?
0: Well, one is, it's funny because they're both set at the exact same time in history.
1: Yeah.
0: Both are 2000, centered around the 2008 financial crisis. One obviously is someone who got extraordinarily wealthy off of it, and had kind of a bit of a moral dilemma towards the end of that, realizing what was happening, the people that he was taking out of their houses, the people like Dad and Ella in Omaha. But, was able to cash in on the financial collapse because of, the skill set that Charlie has. Charlie's still alive and, he's still in finance. So, he was able to do that. And then there was the people who Wall Street basically left in the dust, who were the working class, who were the poor. And also, this happens to be a white family, but it mainly hit families who were people of color. And yeah, those people who had no investments in the stock market, who didn't even have these houses that were foreclosed on, who just had jobs, who had one house, just ran out of work and the well ran dry, and they were the ones who really were hit hardest by it, and a lot of cases still haven't recovered from it. So it's very two kind of polar opposite people in Charlie and Dad.
1: And as a father yourself, did you bring any of those paternal feelings or emotions to the film as a character, facing poverty and eviction and living out of a car with your children wandering the country?
0: Well, that I haven't ever felt. So, but the I'm not super wealthy. So the idea of worrying about providing for your children is present for, I think, most Americans. The worries about, giving your kids a better life is ever present for parents. Also, just yeah, you can't help but bring your own experiences into the characters that you play. So the dynamics between myself and my daughter were very much a part of how I approached the character, because most of the story, although they're on this sad journey, is kind of just life unfolding, and interactions between a parent and his children. You see them in stores getting candy and getting toys, and those interactions I have daily with my daughter. They say you can only get one candy, you can only get one thing, which is something that dad says more so out of the necessity to conserve money, But it's something that we all go through with our children. The other components about the, giving away, that's purely imaginary for me. But that's something you do as an actor. You have to take what you know and then compile that and put that together with the experiences that you don't know and create those.
1: And what are the challenges for you, on the other hand, portraying real people in movies as Keith Jarrett in Cone and Meyer Lansky in Lansky, in contrast to fictional characters?
0: I mean, I don't really think about that much. I try and give every character the proper amount of respect they deserve, whether they lived or never existed. Because in the writing, I mean, they deserve that and they do mean something to somebody, including the writers, and it's going to matter to the people who watch the film. I will say, someone like Meyer Lansky, who's gone, and Keith Jarrett, who really wasn't involved in the film, there's not a vast difference between playing a fictional character because there's such a distance there. Somebody like Jeffrey Mason, who I played in September 5, who has since passed but was alive while we were filming it and was alive when it came out, that you can't help but feel some sort of pressure because they're there. So that's as close as it gets. But still, at the end of the day, I'm doing my job as an actor. And yes, it's nice to have the person that you're playing say they're happy with the portrayal. But really, that's not your job. Your job is to serve the story, and serve the director's vision. So that's what you have to do, whether they're alive or fictional.
1: And are you working on anything or coming out in anything next?
0: Yeah, well, I've been doing some TV stuff recently. So I have my show that I'm on called The Agency on Paramount Plus. The second season of that is this summer, so please check that out. And I just wrapped the second season of the Apple TV show Presumed Innocent with a really remarkable cast, and a lot of people enjoyed the first season of that show. This is an entirely new crime, new mystery, and a new cast. So those will be in the summer and the fall.
1: And speaking of economic and social issues in this country, what can you say about having been a part of Orange is the New Black?
0: Well, speaking of economic, in what way are you asking me to talk about that in regards to Orange is the New Black?
1: Well, just the enormous prison population in this country and what goes on in prisons and
0: Yeah, I mean, there's certainly, the monetization of the prisons is a problem. I don't know if I have the solution for you, but hopefully there will be a solution, because it's not working as it is currently. But I think Orange is the New Black, what it did in speaking to that, when we think of prisons, we tend to think of men in prison and men of color in prison. The female perspective of the prison experience, all across the board of old and young and people of color and white people, whatever, is rarely spoken of. So that's, I think, what was so groundbreaking about Orange is the New Black, is that it was offering this female perspective, which it has never really been shown on the screen. And I think people really were taken by that. So yeah, it was a revolutionary show. It was revolutionary in the sense that it changed how we consume television. I mean, was one of Netflix's first major successes as a streaming series, and now that's pretty much how everyone watches TV. So I feel very lucky that I was a part of it, definitely.
1: And did being part of Omaha change you in any way, experiencing the real-life economic crisis in this country, even if as a character?
0: I mean, every job I do, every character I play leaves a mark on me. That's just how it goes. And I think actors, the longer you do this, you feel all those marks on you. And in some ways, it becomes harder to keep doing it, especially, I mean, no matter what you're playing, because it's just, you start to carry a lot of weight of these characters. I try to let it go as much as I can. Other actors really get bogged down by these characters that they play. It's kind of a, it's a strange thing we do as actors, where you're living in this other skin for a period of time, day after day. But I mean, this was a world that I knew very well. In fact, it's a world that I came from. I grew up in the Rust Belt in Cleveland. So, I grew up at a time where the auto industry was running away, and neighbors of mine were out of work and, worrying about how they're going to pay their bills. My parents were public school teachers, and I went to public school. So it was very, very much in the 90s at that time. That was very present. It was kind of like stepping more into my childhood than anything else. But yeah, it's something that I'm very familiar with.
1: And any thoughts about what you would like to convey to audiences about Omaha?
0: I just hope, indie film needs to be seen, and sadly, cinema isn't seeing the audience as it used to. But I hope people will go and seek it out, get it on streaming platforms. I think there's a lot to be found in it for all different people. But since I played the dad, I want to speak to the idea of men being able to find the courage to ask for help when they need it, instead of living in their problems and being too stubborn to seek out, mental health help or financial help or whatever it takes, because there's no shame in doing that. And I, for me, that's a huge lesson of this film.
1: And of course, without giving too much away, what for you was the part of Omaha that affected you most personally, acting that part out?
0: I mean, the giving away, like when he leaves, I'll give it
1: Well, the
0: away, but
1: ending,
0: like
1: I
0: at
1: mean.
0: the end, the hospital scene, it really, and even just seeing kids bawling, even though it was acting, seeing Wyatt and Molly, who play the two young kids, in that state is just really affecting. So yeah, that was a tough night.
1: All right. Well, thank you so much, John Majaro, for joining us on the show.
0: Thank you.

0: This is Jim Messina, and I wanted to let you know that I'm going to give a shout-out here for Arts Express.
1: There's battle lines being drawn. Nobody's right if everybody's wrong.

Hey, this is Jack Shalom. Welcome to In Case You Missed It, a semi-occasional roundup of the week's most absurd and head-shaking news. First up, in our It's All in the Stars department, according to techie website TechCrunch, a popular app representing itself as an astrology program, was found instead to be selling to third parties the data it collected about women's sensitive reproductive information, including the user's birth control type, menstrual period cycles, and specific symptoms that the user was experiencing. The data could easily be used to identify whether the user had sought to have an abortion. TechCrunch had previously written about this app, called Stardust, following the overturning of Roe v. Wade, with some red states starting prosecutions based on such data. Stardust claimed its app was end-to-end encrypted, but wouldn't you know it, TechCrunch has now found out by analyzing the app's network traffic that Stardust's claim is a lie. As the old saying goes, it takes a village of internet fascists to plan a family. In our Show Me the Lettuce department, the U.S. Food and Drug Administration said that laboratory experts rechecked lettuce samples from Taylor's Farms and concluded that the opposite finding from the day before should be considered a false positive. Previously, officials had said that Taylor Farms iceberg lettuce tested positive for the parasitic illness that has sickened thousands of people in the United States. In related news, that is in no way, no how related, Yahoo reports that Taylor Farms has donated more than $1 million to MAGA Inc., the Trump-centric super PAC, and $1.1 million to other super PACs dedicated to electing Republicans. In our It Could Self-Drive You Crazy department, Gothamist Magazine reports that Waymo self-driving taxis cause way more fatal crashes and injuries per mile driven than other for-hire vehicles in New York City. Researchers from Hunter College found that across the country, Waymo's autonomous cars cause crashes that result in injuries or serious death at a rate 1.5 times greater than that of the city's for-hire fleet. The researchers said the findings call into question Waymo's claims that its vehicles cause 94% fewer crashes and injuries than vehicles driven by humans. Yep, just make up the numbers and hope everyone believes you. In our, well, at least it's good for something department, a sculptor has been left furious after spending $100,000 of his own money to build a life-size statue of Charlie Kirk, only to find that no one wants to buy it. Sculptor Sergio Fornari had hoped the statue of the murdered racist, which he intends to display on a truck in New York Times Square in the fall, would raise millions of dollars. Instead, he said, he has been flooded by messages from people saying they intend to urinate on the sculpture. When it rains, it pours. The New York Times reports that a 2-year federal investigation into sexual harassment and pay discrimination against women at a Virginia shipyard was abruptly halted by a Trump executive order. Outrage investigators from the Office of Federal Contract Compliance, who had earlier documented claims that managers demanded sex acts in exchange for promotions, said the workers had not yet received justice. The compliance office has been reduced from 480 employees to 75. Trump's current budget proposal calls for eliminating the compliance force entirely. In a hard-hitting story on the international gas situation, the ever-intrepid and curious New York Post newspaper reports that Australian researchers surveyed 6,400 people across Australia as to how many times a day they passed gas. They outfitted the research subjects with a device that snaps onto their underwear. When the underwear devices were deemed too unreliable, the participants were given a smartphone app where they could discreetly keep count of each occurrence.
Not to keep you in suspense, the researchers found that the average person passed gas approximately 5 times a day, with men slightly outgassing women 5.2 times a day to 4.8 times a day on average. In our maybe I'll just walk instead department, Wired magazine reports that a team of security researchers at UC San Diego found that a model of car alarms known as the KARR security system, installed in more than 2 million vehicles across the U.S., can let any hacker within Bluetooth range send radio commands to silently unlock the car at will, turn off its alarm, or even disable its ignition and leave a driver stranded. The KARR alarm devices are installed by car dealers, not owners, yet when the cars are sold, the alarms often aren't removed, which means that car owners across the U.S. have a hackable device under their hood they've never purchased and have no idea is there. In our Here's a Sure Bet for You department, a recent Associated Press national survey found that after New York City Mayor Zoran Mamdani accused Israeli Prime Minister Benjamin Netanyahu of being a war criminal who should be tried at The Hague, more American Jews nationally approve of how Mamdani is doing his job than Netanyahu. The poll showed 44% of Jewish Americans view Mamdani favorably, while only 32% of American Jews view Netanyahu the same. And on the other hand, Netanyahu's unfavorability rating was 59%, while Mamdani's was only 39%. This is one bet you don't need insider trading for. In our Creepy Billionaires Gonna Creep department, Wired magazine reports that Mark Zuckerberg's Meta, makers of so-called smart glasses, which are now being used to covertly harass and surveil women while surreptitiously recording them, has just posted an insanely creepy ad on Instagram touting its AI capabilities. While an announcer optimistically intones all the benefits of AI, the background music contradicts that message with a famously dystopian David Bowie song, the refrain of which includes Bowie yelling fear-soaked warnings of impending doom like, "We've got 5 years, my brain hurts a lot. 5 years, that's all we've got. 5 years, 5 years." Like, what is this, Zuckerberg's id surfacing from the depths of his demonic subconscious? The man literally cannot distinguish heaven from hell. Speaking of hell, finally, in our Come On Baby Light My Fire department, Common Dreams website reports that in a response to Canadian wildfires, Donald Trump, rather than sending aid or personnel to help Canadians fight the fires, raged that Canada should pay us some damages or pay billions more in tariffs. This is despite the fact that Canada has previously freely sent many of its own firefighters, some of whom have given up their lives, to help battle the far more numerous U.S. wildfires. Trump insisted, however, that Canada is not, quote, properly maintaining their forests and brush therein. Accordingly, a Canadian organization that calls itself the Department of Forest Tidiness has announced a new Canadian initiative called the Forest Undergrowth Clearing and Kindling Operation for Foreign Friends, which has, if you're paying close attention, the initials FOFF. And that's the news, in case you missed it, a semi-occasional roundup of the week's most absurd and head-shaking news. This is Jack Shalom for Arts Express with host Prairie Miller.

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1: The Parody Project on Ice, to help you manage the insanity that pervades our current political reality and possibly even assist you in not going insane yourself.

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1: This is Dennis Bro for Lies, More Lies, and Damned Media Lies, and this preview of episode 5 is titled Nowhere Men, the American versus the Global Action Hero. The genre and the basic plot is the same, but two series highlight differences in a more individualized, oligarchic, and paternalistic version of the black hero in the American Man on Fire, and the more socially grounded and collectivist South African The Nowhere Man. The genre is the action series, and both are loosely based on the Denzel Washington film Man on Fire, with the Netflix American series remake explicitly acknowledging this image. The basic plot of each treads the well-worn platitudes of that genre. Each lead is laid low by a mission that in the Netflix firmly fixed pattern is a required action sequence in the opening minutes. In the American, the CIA outsourced agent fails in the endeavor, resulting in the death of his Mission Impossible type team. And in the South African version, the Army Special Forces agent, in a more taut action sequence, detonates a device at the last minute, which gets him out of harm's way. The African American and African male leads in each then wander the streets, seemingly lost. They're reclaimed and then reluctantly drawn back into new missions of vengeance. The pattern, of course, is problematic, with the genre needing to supply adequate reasons for the carnage that is to follow so that the audience can wallow in it. It's the same kind of twisted and inaccurate logic with the hero as victim that Pete Hegseth, Trump, and previous American administrations use every day as they present themselves with the largest armed force ever assembled, including the greatest nuclear arsenal, as righteous victims of one country after another, be it Iran, China, or Russia, as the endless wars rage, always justified by some revenge motif fostered by bruised masculinity. And so went the films of Sylvester Stallone, some of the films of Clint Eastwood, and Chuck Norris, all forgetting in their bloodlust that the moral of the original revenge film, Fritz Lang's Nibelungen, is that revenge exhausts not only itself, but also the revenger. There are major differences, though, in the execution of these similar stories. The American version at first appears to be the more global, set initially in Mexico, then in the U.S., and finally in Brazil's Rio, while the South African version is set in Cape Town. However, the global locales featured in Man on Fire are viewed through the eyes of the privileged. The Mexico opening sequence is set in one of that country's exploited free trade zones, and the Brazilian locale is the upscale neighborhood of the gleaming business offices and condos of Leblon, with the mercenary John Creasy remarking that he thought Brazil would be tougher, and his ex-CIA handler replying, "Not this neighborhood," while explaining these operatives hired to secure this extravagant wealth are there because in CIA lingo, home is where the coup is. Creasy's handler Rayburn, though he's expert in undermining regimes, is presented as a family man whose attitude toward his wife, two youngsters, and rebellious teenage daughter is described as loving, and which justifies his wrecking of other ways of life. His sanctimonious fatherhood, of course, is an excuse that will later serve to sanction Creasy's killing spree. The terrorists, focused on rampant destruction for seemingly no reason, as terrorists are wont to do, are, to read between the lines, actually incensed with the inequality of the ultra-rich condo dwellers, but we just view them as villains since we're given no reference point or insight into the actual poverty of the favelas, the slums of Rio. Creasy is described as the ultimate loner, always solitary in his grief over the failed mission, though he will eventually learn to allow for at least one other person in his life in his protection of the privileged and precocious teenage daughter, Poe. But that is the extent of his commonality and community. Lucas in The Nowhere Man, on the other hand, in retreat from a sad experience with the South African army, falls into the same type of isolation, but is rescued off the street by Ruby, who, in a poor section of Cape Town, heads a shelter for women, children, and victims of violence. Lucas, no longer a loner, embeds himself in this community, outside the limited bourgeois family structure depicted in the American series. Lucas is called back into action when Neo, a female member of a drug family, is threatened because she will testify against her drug lord uncle. His rescuing of Neo and eventual invasion of the drug lord's compound entails a good deal of black-on-black violence, but drug dealers are a menace to the community, and their evil is distinct from the obscure terrorists of Man on Fire. Lucas becomes enamored not of a protected and sheltered teen, but of a medically challenged girl who he and Ruby attempt to save. Neo is a doctor who, when rescued, helps out at the shelter, though Ruby, the shelter originator, ultimately functions as the revenge and bloodletting motif. There are American comparisons. Lucas has been called a South African John Wick, but the more apt comparison of Lucas's daring feats is to the black Marvel superhero Luke Cage. Likewise, Neo in her speech, affect, and appearance seems to be channeling Scandal's Kerry Washington. Finally, there's a reformed addict at the shelter who ultimately functions as Robin to Lucas's Batman. But these allusions are woven into the fabric of a version of the genre where the hero battles for the humanity around him. Lucas then moves away from being the ultimate individual, first inserting himself into a community and then building a community in his protecting the shelter, whereas the American protagonist, Creasy, pledged to safeguard the teenage Poe, otherwise continues on his individual path in defense of Rio's rich and privileged. Two black action heroes, but in contexts and circumstances that differ substantially and tellingly in the way they illuminate the values of each society that produced these figures. One about the myth of individual and isolated achievement in the service of the rich, the other about collective and communal engagement in the service of the poor. Check out Lies, More Lies, and Damned Media Lies on Substack and Patreon. 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
0: 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And if you'd like to express yourself too, you can write to us at theradiogoddess@gmail.com. Until next time, this is Prairie Miller leaving the station.

0: My name is Kathy, and I live here in the Grand Valley. 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

0: If you want to shake it, you've come to the right place. Welcome to First Wave, the home of classic to contemporary punk rock, proto-punk garage rock, new wave, and some surf tunes to round things out. I'm Peter, your host and guide for the next hour as we explore the music you love. We opened the show with The Corettes and Shake, which was released last year. And speaking of The Corettes, we have a special first half of the show for you today. If you're a First Wave listener, you've heard The Corettes many times and their fantastic sound that commands you to move to their beat. The Danish-based Corettes, comprised of the husband and wife duo Martin and Flavia Corey, have built a sizable European fan base and a growing one here in the U.S. Their appearances at South by Southwest earlier this month were lauded by Rolling Stone magazine for their raucous rock and garage vibes. I caught up with the Corettes at South by Southwest and chatted about their unique story. I'm going to share that with you, interspersed with some of their other songs, and right after, I'll tell you how you can win an autographed copy of their latest album, The Soul of the Fabulous Corettes. So be ready to write down the entry information. And now, here's the conversation with the Corettes. Let's start at the beginning of the Corettes' journey. Flavia, you were born in Rio de Janeiro, a place that many folks identify with sophisticated jazz, samba, and bossa nova. Tell me how you were exposed and attracted to American music genres, especially garage rock, heard on your first albums.
1: Okay, well, yeah, absolutely. I think Brazil is known a lot about, with the bossa nova and the jazz. But it's funny how rock music was actually kind of music that really clicked on me, my interest in becoming a musician. And I was very fortunate because in the 80s, when I was born, it was a big rock radio that was called Fluminense Radio. And they used to play, from the classics, from Chuck Berry, Bo Diddley, Bob Dylan, and also all the guitar bands that were called back then, that was already 90s. And MTV Brazil arrived in 1990, and it really made a big influence in my, music. And I remember back then in early 90s, all the American musicians who went to Brazil to perform, like Kurt Cobain, they all said in an interview as well, but your MTV is great. It was only music. It was very different from the American, Matrix. It was all about music. It was this show called B-Side, Lado B. It only played like underground music. So that's how I got to know the Cramps, for example, Buzzcocks. So the Ramones, so I've been to a Ramones show when I was 13, and it really changed my life that day because I was the only one in my school who dug the Ramones. I made myself a t-shirt, and I thought I was the only one in Rio who actually, was a Ramones fan. And when I went to their show, it was packed. People were hanging on the ceiling. And then I was just like, wow, that's my people, that's what I want to do. I was already playing guitar and bass. Started at 11. My mom was a big Beatles fan, so I grew up, looking at Paul McCartney's pictures with a Hofner bass, and I just decided I needed to be a bass player. So it was so much music going on the radio, and then it all turned up to the 60s, that's where I absolutely felt like home. First time I listened to the Birds or the Seeds, the Trucks, so that's just absolutely where I found myself. And it's a music that really

0: known to put out that much rock and roll?
1: I started in mid-teens to play the drums. I grew up with my mom had a big seven-inch collection. So I grew up with the Beatles, the Doors, Stones, Creedence. My first record was an Elvis collection.
0: And how did that influence you to pick up the drums?
1: So actually it was in the school in Denmark, there was actually a possibility of skipping math. So I could have free drum lessons in the school, in the classes of math. I hated math, so it was the best opportunity. And look here, 20 years later, I'm still playing the drums, you know, and yeah.
2: You just need to count to four, right? One, two, three, four.
1: Yeah, and exactly. It's just in the rhythm is in the body, huh? I don't use the math. So
0: You don't need advanced trigonometry to play the drums.
1: No.
0: So now, how did Denmark and Brazil come together?
2: Yeah, well, we met on a tour in Brazil in 2013, so it's been 12 years ago.
0: You had a band touring and you had a band touring?
2: Exactly, yeah. My Martin's band was supporting my band because we wanted to do a collaboration with a German label. And I just said, well, can you help me put out a tour for one of my bands? It's a Danish band. And then we did. And then it was early in the morning, 5 o'clock, I think. There was a van, and I would be on tour for 2 weeks with 9 men. No, it was more, I don't know, 13, 11, I don't know. The van had 14 seats, and we were me and 12 guys. And then I was very in a bad mood. I put all my stuff there. I say, I want to, create my space. And then Martin was the first one of the gringo band to come in. And he just looked at me and the seat here and said, can I sit here? And I said, oh, shh. But then he's been on my side since then, in the same position, 12 years after.
0: Do you corroborate this story?
1: Yeah, it's totally the truth. And she was really in a bad mood, and there was all these seats available in the bus, but I was just drawn to her, so yeah.
0: That's great. So right now we're going to break for a song. I wanted our listeners to get a feel for your sound on your debut album, Here Are the Corettes.
1: Mm-hmm.
0: And we're going to listen to The Boy I Love.
1: Yeah.

0: If you are just tuning in, we're talking with the Corettes, Flavia and Martin Corey. We're here at South by Southwest. So let's continue. Is it ever challenging working together as husband and wife in a family business? I'll go to Martin first.
1: Yeah, so it's actually not so hard for us. Of course, we discuss a lot, but it's quite easy for us to... We get this question a lot, so... And we always say it's quite easy.
0: That's wonderful. Flavia, what's your take on it?
2: Yeah. Well, first, I think we're a family. And if you ask me, of course, it's a challenge to be far away from our son. That's the biggest challenge. Mm-hmm. Sometimes he tours with us, but usually he's right now with his grandmother, Martin's mother. So that's of course we miss him. But he has a great life. He's there in a farm with a great grandmother. He also knows that we do what we love. I think it's a big gift for the kids to have parents who actually are passionate about something. And we encourage him to, you know, find his own passion too. But being a couple, of course, every band, we had bands before, and we know how hard it is on tours and in stressful situations when you're tired and far away from your family, how things can get, you know, stressful. And so we all learn from our former bands too to take care of this relationship, because being a band is like in a marriage. This band is a marriage too. So we have a lot to lose if we don't respect each other.
0: In 2023, you guys did 142 shows. Last year in 2024, you did 124 shows. That's a pretty busy schedule. Yeah. And we're not just talking Europe here. We're talking really globally. Do you ever get exhausted?
2: Yes. Yes. No doubt. Yeah. Yes.
0: So what do you do when you do get exhausted? How do you take breaks between appearances?
1: So the first thing that happens is we discuss a little bit more. It's talking about being a couple. No, it's really hard. Touring is really hard, but now we're extended with a great team, and so that takes a lot of workload off our shoulders. Exactly. The tours now is much easier because we don't have to do everything ourselves anymore. So,
2: exactly.
1: So it was. It's no secret that the last couple of years it was so exhausting. It was actually not even fun playing.
2: It was fun. The problem is when it gets so hard,
1: it takes a little. We're doing this for mostly fun, you know. It's because we love playing music, isn't it? But so this, when it's so hardcore, I think it was tough. But now the fun is coming back. That's what my point was. It was really great.
2: Yeah, I think people. It's touring is great. I love touring, but of course it's exhausting, you know. And people only see the pictures. Oh, see they're playing, and now they're making tourism. This is so cool. But they don't see the travels. They don't see the organization, the tour management, all the works who are behind a tour. And at some point, we did a lot ourselves, you know. And so that's good. We are expanding the crew. But it's funny because when we're exhausted, we just had vacations in Brazil for a month doing absolutely nothing, just drinking caipirinhas in the beach. That was really good.
0: The Soul of the Corettes, which is your latest release, has a lot of different musicians in there. Do you tour with a group of musicians, or do you pretty much do the songs from that album as you've normally done with the two of you?
2: First of all, I would like to tell you, Peter, and maybe people will have doubts, it's no extra musicians in the recordings. We are using overdubs.
1: I play bass, I play
2: piano, we do the harmonies, you know. So actually we have one more musician, which is the producer. His name is Søren Christensen. He's an amazing musician. He plays mostly all the organs of the mellotron and organs. That's Søren. So it's the work, both Backing Mono and The Soul of the Fabulous Corettes, is work of three people, Martin, me, and Søren. And that's it. A lot of people think we had a backing band, you know. It's us. We have overdubs. Unfortunately, we don't have enough arms to do that live. I would love to have the possibility of playing bass and guitar and singing and keys and dancing. Yeah. But it's not possible. So, actually, of course, we had guest musicians. We had Lala Brooks on vocals, and we had a horn section in three of the songs. That's two extra musicians. but not from the, you know, the foundation of the Alma. It's only three people.
0: That's amazing. I'd like to go back to another song from your debut album. Mm-hmm. I've Been Walking. It's a great song. I've seen you perform it live on YouTube.
2: Oh, really?
0: You guys have so much energy. I mean, it's just amazing. Love the drumming, too.
1: Thank you.
0: It's just great. So let's listen to I've Been Walking.

0: Let's talk about your latest release, The Soul of the Fabulous Carettes. Mm-hmm. And like any good album that has depth, it always takes me a few listens to appreciate a different direction, not only with your writing, but also in the production of the album. And it really shows your creative growth as artists and taking a risk, because this was really different than what you have done before. It's a very personal and emotional album. There's a lot of talk about loss and anger, and it has grown on me just by spades. It's an achievement, and it's wonderful to see artists developing like that. First of all, do you write songs together? Does one take the lyrics and the music? How is that usually done?
1: Yes, so it's primarily Flavio who writes, and we write together with our partner, who's also the producer, Søren Christensen. But we sit all the time together in the same room and working on all the nice stuff. Yeah,
0: Keep Dancing.
1: Yeah.
0: Who wrote the lyrics to that?
2: Me. Yeah.
0: What's the background?
2: Yeah, well, it's a very personal story. It's a song that I made to put out the death of my father. So that was it's many things involved on that. He was a non-existing father most of my life, and it's just a really sad story. And I managed to he died of COVID in the pandemic, and he was already handicapped in the end of his life. Mm-hmm. Had something in his brain. And so it's just a so sad story, because nobody came to his funeral because it was a pandemic. He didn't have many friends, and so it was very hard for me to, when he died, and it was I missed him so many times in my life. It was the last time now I'm really going to miss him. So it was just, it took me years to just, understand. So this song is actually, was part of my healing process, and a way to try to do something beautiful out of a very sad story.
0: Well, first of all, I'm sorry for your loss.
2: Thank you.
0: So this is what I mean by the depth of The Soul of the Carettes. It's really dense with emotion.
2: Mm-hmm. Yes.
0: And it works well with the song, the music.
2: Yes.
0: So it's really wonderful. You know what I'm going to do? I'm going to play that song right now, Keep Dancing.

0: On your latest album, The Soul of the Corettes, I hear your trademark fuzzbox guitar throughout this album, as with your other albums, which was definitely characteristic of garage / psychedelic mid-60s
1: yes.
0: American rock. Mm-hmm. But I also hear a lot of those 60s influences in the album. You mentioned Phil Spector. But I also hear in songs like Wall of Pain and Run, Run, Runaway, I hear the Shangri-Las.
2: Yes.
1: Yeah.
0: Especially when you break and you start
2: talking.
0: Yeah, exactly. And also on Stop Doing That, I sense that Phil Spector's Wall of Sound and Ronnie Spector's Oh, Oh, Oh from Be My Baby.
2: Yeah, using love.
0: And a generous use of castanets. What attracts you about that sound?
3: Well, it's funny because, as I told you, I first listened to Ramones Rock and Roll Radio on MTV Brazil when I was 11, 12, and that sound was dun, dun, dun, dun, dun, dun, dun. And then my mom had this compilation of John Lennon, which is like probably my favorite artist ever, with the Instant Karma. That's what a record. That it's such a huge sound. And of course, all the girl groups that do Rum Rum and Be My Baby. I remember the first time I heard Be My Baby in a Levi's commercial. That sound was connected. Then it took me many years to actually know, wow, they were all produced by Phil Spector. So he connects all rock and roll history, producing some of the best recordings ever made in rock history. So, and also as a duo, starting to use in the studio as an instrument. Becky Mono had this concept, we're going to do our own wall of sound. And we build a studio, and we're going to develop the Corettes Wall of Sound. So that was a, now we have technique. Now we have this accomplishment that is called. And we're making just bigger productions, you know. We love early Beatles, and we have the raw energy when we play live. But we want to do Please Please Me and Sgt. Pepper's at the same time. We want to be able to evolve as musicians in the studio and becoming better songwriters, better producers, better musicians, studio musicians, and still have that raw energy from early Beatles and early Corettes. So we're just trying to do, yeah, Please Please Me and Sgt. Pepper's.
0: Another one I want to play now from that album is Stop Doing That, because I think that also gives the listeners an idea of how you've progressed.
1: Mm-hmm.
0: So here is Stop Doing That from The Soul of the Corettes.

0: What's next for the Corettes?
1: When we come back home, we go to France, and we have a UK tour coming. Actually, two UK tours this year. And yes, what else? Another USA tour in September. So I think we're going to be in the East Coast. So
0: oh, really?
1: People listening, please follow our social medias, our website for dates. Or maybe just tune in and you get a shout out to them by then.
0: Sure. Well, thank you, Flavia and Martin, for spending time with us here at South by Southwest. Best of luck in your four performances here, and safe travels as your music takes you around the world.
2: Thank you. Thanks so much for having us.
1: It's been a pleasure talking to you.
0: For more information about the Corettes, go to damagedgoods.co.uk and the band's Instagram feed, at The Corettes. Thanks again to the Corettes for talking to First Wave. Earlier, I spoke of a contest to win an autographed vinyl copy of the group's latest release, The Soul of the Fabulous Corettes. So get ready. Here's how to enter for a chance to have your name randomly picked as the winner. 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In the subject line, write Corettes. That's Corettes. In the email's body, please write your name, city and state, or city and country if you're listening outside the U.S., and your phone number. We will never sell or distribute your information to anyone or organization, and will only use it for this contest. All entries must be received by April 3rd, and I'll announce the winner on the April 10th show. Good luck! Let's continue with a group that influenced Flavia as she began her rock and roll journey, the Ramones. 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

Well, that was a supersized set. We started with the Ramones from 1974 and Sheena is a Punk Rocker, followed by New Zealand's Guardian Singles and their 2020 release, Tea Lights Exploding. Next, we heard the one and only B-52s from 2008 with Keep This Party Going, followed by A Bit of Surf with the Beach Boys and Surfin' Safari from 1962. After the Beach Boys, we heard a debut single by Amelia and the Housewives titled Maybe, followed by some garage rock by the Infinitives with Heidi from 1966. And we closed the set with Priorities by Trash from 1977. I hope you enjoyed our special show today with the Corettes. And now, it's time for my reward Americano at the cafe across the street. But fear not, I'll return with more of the music you love next week. You can find the playlist for this week's show at wpvmfm.org/first-wave. 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We're going to close the show today with some pure new wave. Here's Howard Jones from 1983 with What is Love? Keep rocking, my friends, and see you next time.

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0: Yes, yes, the stock market, the not-so-great depression. That is the planet-wide buzz everyone wants to talk about, everyone wants to hear. Does it matter water is being sucked out of the land around the world and dumped into rising seas? What about the new surge in emissions as we industrialize the ocean? Will growing conflict slow down climate heat or speed it up? Keeping up with planet reality, we have three guests to answer those questions. Luis Samaniego in Potsdam, David Kreutzma in Oakland, and Manfred Lenzen in Sydney. I'm Alex. Welcome to Radio EcoShock. About 10 years ago, NASA scientist Jay Famiglietti told us groundwater under California was being depleted. Satellites measured the loss via a change in gravity. Is a grand transfer of water moving into the sea? Is that happening all over the world? Is it part of desertification? Brilliant new science says yes. Think about what that means for agriculture, for nature, and sea level rise. A new team of scientists just measured water loss from world soils using the American GRACE twin gravity satellites. The amount of water going from land to sea is so large, it changes Earth on its axis. In some years, land water loss has contributed more to sea level rise than melt from the Greenland ice sheets. This is big stuff, bigger than human affairs. It needs to be checked by different observations. We need to rule out just a temporary trend. The new team, led by Korea's Ki Won Seo, worked out land water loss even for decades before the satellites. They had to combine almost unrelated fields of scientific discovery. The techniques used are solid, but so different that even top scientists struggle to explain the whole process. We managed to reach one of the premier people in groundwater science, Europe's Luis Samaniego. But even he says this is hard to grasp. A person would need expertise in satellites, measuring buoys in oceanography, a bit of Earth physics, and machine-aided calculations. This great drying of land changes everything, so we are going to try. Dr. Samaniego begins with the tool that measures sea level changes based on wobbles in the poles. Not like the magnetic pole that drifts eastward in the Arctic, but the true pole, the top of the axis that this planet spins on. Scientists have measured that for decades. We needed to know more because the poles are fixed points for all the GPS mapping we use, for everything that needs an exact location, because it's all relative to where. They found the poles move a little because Earth wobbles. Adding more water to the oceans can affect the pull of gravity, by the moon and even planets. That imperceptibly changes the shape of the planet. No, we do not live on a nice, tidy, round globe like your dad had in the office. Earth's shape changes, and it gets blobby. Experts call it the potato. That is where we start, in the shifting shape of the potato, as rising heat sucks more water from the world's soils, dropping most of it into the sea. That process can be measured by polar motion, and that is a deep learning opportunity. Good luck. Here we go.
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0: Abrupt sea level rise reveals permanent hydrological regime changes in the 21st century. Earth's land is steadily losing water to the sea. Soils are drier as the climate heats up, and farmers are going to find that out. For a couple of years, terrestrial water loss added more to sea level than Greenland ice melt. Find all this in an important new paper led by the Korean scientist Ki Won Seo. Another hydrology expert, Dr. Luis Samaniego, wrote a perspective article about this for the journal Science. Luis is a top hydrological modeler with the Helmholtz Center for Environmental Research, UFC, at the University of Potsdam. From Germany, Luis Samaniego, welcome back to Radio EcoShock.
2: Hi, thank you very much for the invitation.
0: How does this group of scientists know land on this planet is losing water to the sea?
2: Well, it's a very complicated to explain. For myself, when I was reading the paper in the first phase of the revision, I have to go deep in geophysics papers to figure out what these guys were doing. So I'm coming from hydrology, as you introduced, and the polar motion that they were using is coming from a different discipline. This discipline was since almost 100 years dealing with the problem, trying to explain why the pole behaves as it behaves when the Earth rotates. There are many movements of the pole, but the Chandra oval is one of the major contributors. And the frequency of vibration of this, the frequency of movement, depends on the surface fluids of the Earth. That it was already established decades ago. The theory was established. But at that time, let's say in the 70s, 80s, 90s, when this process was going, hydrological models were not up to the task to provide soil moisture distribution on a daily basis for pixels of, let's say, 10 kilometers global. So there was minds on that time and many scientists who already saw this potential of the Chandler wall to explain things and to link subjects in geophysics.
0: There we're talking about a pretty obscure subject. It's polar motion, and we're not talking about the magnetic North Pole. We're talking about a wobble in the sort of north-south pole of the Earth.
2: Yeah. That's something else. Yeah, the magnetic pole is one thing, and this is basically, imagine a

0: just a gyo. It is just a, we call it a kind of potato. That's how these guys call it. It's not an ellipsoid. It doesn't have a definite shape. It's just a mass, a body with different bumps, and the mass is not equally distributed. Many things are fixed in mass. The oceans, of course, contribute to that. They have also a forcing, but there is one wobble which is triggered by the weather. And the only real big weight that changed this momentum of inertia and the direction of the rotation is the soil moisture. That's what Eubanks already realized in a paper long, long ago. T.M. Eubanks was a scientist from U.S. Naval Observatory. These guys had a project already in the old times. It was called Crustal Dynamics Project, and they were trying to find out the reasons. And this guy already proposed that one of them is hydrology. But as I said, we were not up to the task in the 80s, 90s, 2000s. The data was collected. So we got now, and that's what the scientists, the CEO et al. Use. They use a reanalysis, we call that. It's a way of producing reconstruction of the soil moisture using a land surface model. So it's a climate model connected with a land surface component. The land surface component determines the boundary conditions for the atmospheric models. And this model basically calculates the balance in a pixel, let's call a 10 by 10 by 2 meters depth. Imagine this solid. How much mass has changed there? And the only big change in mass, considering animals or plants or buildings, all that is fixed, is not changing that dynamically. What is changing is the amount of water. And this is in the order of gigatons per year. And how comes that it's so fast, so much, you might ask? Well, water is very heavy. 1 cubic meter is almost a ton. And a cubic meter of soil can hold up to almost half a ton. So, see, the earth, you look at, looks solid, but it's full of pores. Half of that, depending on the soil types, called the volume of voids, that's called, terminology is called porosity. So you can fill it up, this solid, up to a maximum level. And depending on the properties of the soil, if it's clayish or sandy soils or loamy soils, they have different values. That's what makes also super complicated to estimate in the 80s when we didn't have good soil maps globally. But nowadays, everything converges. And now the reanalysis estimates the amount of water in the soil. They could estimate the changes in this product and put this data into their equations of dynamics. And by doing so, they validate the Chandler wobble. The Chandler wobble is a measurement that comes back from the 1900s already. The uncertainty on this measurement has declined exponentially from that time. Originally, they were measuring with very primitive instruments. They have to fix first the point of reference. That was another big story, how to do this. The Apollo mission came into play. So you need to have distanciometers, laser range instruments to find out exact distances. And even the interesting stuff for me was to figure out that this reference of the Earth is basically established with the radio telescopes by observing very, very distant quasars.
1: I'm worried we're going to get too deep into the weeds on the polar motion, because they did have two other easier to understand ways of figuring this out. Now, for example, in 2014, I interviewed Dr. Jay Famiglietti about declining groundwater under California, and he told us about the Twin Grace satellites and how they measured small changes in gravity, and that showed less water there.
0: That's another point. So what I call it is the three cross-validation. So they have the polar motion validated, so the polar motion measurements confirmed by the ERA 5. But ERA 5 is not an observation, it's a reanalysis, it's a simulation. So they have to first validate the simulation of ERA 5. You see, it's a triangle. I will paint this triangle. In one corner is ERA 5, but this is not observation. Polar motion is an observation. You measure with very accurate instruments. So they need to validate the simulation. So what they use for that? Well, they use the

0: GRACE gravity mission, which is another fantastic instrument for hydrology, because originally not made for hydrology, but we use it. And that calculates or estimates the change in mass in a given location by estimating the what's called the total water or terrestrial water storage anomaly. So it's the change in mass. The change in mass change the gravitational signal, and that's what GRACE measures. So you can also validate the ERA 5 data against GRACE. Unfortunately, GRACE is, again, only starting in 2002. So there was a room for questioning. Perhaps before it was not like that, or so they have to use another method, which is also longer. And again, another huge system of buoys. This is the Argo buoy network, also operated with different satellites and GPS. Galileo is one of them, JSON 3, Sentinel 6, SWOT. There is a huge list of satellites. They determine the mean sea level. So why they need it? Because the water that is expelled from the continents has to end up in the ocean. There is no other solution. The water coming from Greenland, let's say melting of ice sheet, goes to the ocean, and the water that is exfiltrated from the continental part goes to the rivers as a stream flow and ends there. Part of the water, again, in the water cycle, of course, you know, is evaporated and rain again and evaporate. But the problem is that this, in a perfect equilibrium, this water will come back in the same rates again to the earth and maintain the level. But over time, the disbalance is started. So they, first of all, close the triangle. So they cross-validate the ERA 5 simulation with GRACE. With GRACE, they estimate also changes in the soil moisture and validate ERA 5. They also have, in the different papers, also validated with GRACE changes also the polar motion. And with ERA 5, amount of water lost from continents, also they cross-validate the change in sea level height. So everything from independent places in geophysics, independent fields, we didn't talk to any one of these fields. They were doing their own for their own purpose. The nice thing of the paper, and that's what impressed me a lot, is that thanks to the accuracy of these measurements, thanks to the long-term observation of the Earth through different satellites, buoy systems, hard work of the geophysicists on this, the astronomers, the radio telescopes, all these things came to place. It's like a big puzzle. So the three things confirm each other, of course, the degrees of uncertainty, but all of them are pointing to the same thing. The change that ERA 5 has is cross-validated with the other two signals. And this measurement is what was missing, in my opinion, for hydrologists. We didn't have a measurement that consolidates everything in one single measurement. It's a time series of movements that we can now reproduce. So all models can be now validated against polar motion in some way. And in that way, we have been doing since decades, of course, analysis of that. We were claiming that droughts are becoming more persistent, that droughts are taking longer, that the recovery times is taking decades. In the case of California, for example, the case in Southern Europe, and we have seen this. But then the claim was from people who don't think science is going in the right direction, is telling, a specific case from that location, it should not be global. We didn't have a global measure. And this time, we have an observation independent. It's a solid observation of very accurate, has an error of 1 milliarcsecond, less than that in accuracy level. So that's less than 3 centimeters. 1 milliarcsecond is less than, for the size of the Earth, to have this accuracy is, that provides us like a, my analogy will be, it's kind of an electrocardiogram for the Earth. And whatever change in the surface affects this movement, and if in a perfect situation, the year will equilibrate. So it will be ups and downs, but what the scientists show is that there is a shift starting in 2002, this polar motion moves to a different level and stabilizes 45 centimeters away from it was originally. 15 milliarc seconds is what they determine, 1 milliarc seconds equivalent 3 centimeters on the surface of the Earth. It's an angle what they measure. It's an amazing story.
1: It is. It's an amazing story, and it's important now that we have this first big global picture. According to this research, water loss after the year 2000 is worse than in the previous two decades, so we do see a continuing decline. But in between, in those years 2000 to 2002, they report a mass water loss event that is complete news to me. Please tell us what happened in those 2 years.
0: You know, it's part of the climate variability, which is affected by the climate change. So the normal weather has been shifted in different regions of the Earth. And in that year, coincidences here and there have determined that the mass store in the soil in Eurasia has changed dramatically due to deficits in precipitation and increase in evaporation. That's basically what the climate change is creating. In some regions, it's raining less. In others, it's raining more. So that implies a change in mass. And we have a common factor is that the continuous increase of evaporation due to the increase in temperature. And that creates a mild input-output deficit that is not compensated. So that is accumulating over years until it comes this year, 2002, and then you see the big consequences. Basically, in that moment, the sum up of all these changes was so large that is creating enough, let's say, momentum of inertia of the Earth to shift the axis, because that's the only way how the Earth can dissipate this equilibrium that has been generated in the rotation movements. Normally, that has been, if you see that in the paper, it's just a time series of movements, goes ups and downs. Basically, what happened is the variability of the weather. So sometimes some years are dry, other years are wetter, and so when it's changing to dry, the mass is shifted in one direction, but the next years it wet up again, so the mass comes back to the where it was and keeps moving in that direction. But from 2002 onwards, that's not the case. It shifted to a new locus, so to say. So that's the moment where the Earth found a new stable equilibrium. You know, it's everything in movement, and everything in nature finds an equilibrium at some point. So it's a physical problem, like any ball rotating in your hand. If you put more weight in one side, it will rotate in a different way, and it finds a new equilibrium, and that happens to the Earth too. The problem is that we didn't have the measurements, and we didn't have the verification. But the nice thing and the genius behind this is that they start putting all these time series and all the data together, so that they make a consistent picture. Now, of course, there are lots of papers in their respective disciplines. I have only at least 30 or 40 papers on each subject and the depth of the theories and so on. And they use ERA 5. And they also warn this thing is going to probably get worse because the changes, as you see, these balances they put in the papers, so the income of water to the soil minus evaporation. This is this graphic zone. It shows that from certain moment on, let me read the paper. So if you have this in the figure 4, for example, then you have starting year 2000, the deficit of precipitation minus evaporation. That will be some sort of equivalent of what is remaining in the soil. So this equation basically is the change in mass. It becomes negative. So that means it's evaporating more than what is coming in. And that means soil moisture is changing and in many, many locations in the world, and it keeps increasing. So the global will continue, in my opinion. And probably at some point in the future, another locus will be found in a different location.
2: Alex is speaking with Luis Simaniego from the Helmholtz Center for Environmental Research.
1: It's wild to think that water can be locked up in the soil and it doesn't move very much, and gravity would say the moon going by might affect it less. But once it gets into the sea, it can slop around to different sides of the globe. So this is a big deal, and also it's a big deal that they found that enough water came from just this source, from land loss, that added more sea level rise than the melting of the Greenland ice sheets. I mean, we all think about sea level rise, we think about Greenland, but actually the transfer of water from the land, which is ongoing, could also be a major factor. I mean, as you mentioned, there have been big long droughts in the past. There could be long cycles. Why do we think this may be also driven by climate change?
0: Well, you see, for example, the core of basically an anomaly time. So it's basically the long-term subtracted. It keeps increasing. So it means that the atmosphere is becoming drier in compared to what it was before in a given month of the time of the year in a given region. Whether it's as global or it's continental, the tendency is the same. So, and that, and then you question why this graph, this curve is moving upwards, the red curve that is there in Africa and Asia. Well, there are two factors. The one is radiation. Radiation comes from the sun. That is not changing much. That is basically the same amount all the time, the same amount of watts per square meter coming in. What is changing is how the atmosphere is reflecting water and how the surfaces are reflecting water and creating albedo. So if imagine you have a white snow, well, it reflects everything. Reflects everything, goes back to the atmosphere. The surface of the Earth is not warm up. But if you have salt and you have dust and any particle, which we have a lot of because of fusion, combustion engines, now the glaciers, when you see, they are becoming grayish, and the snow, when it's old, become gray. So the albedo, the reflection amount to what comes in to what's out, is lower. It's lower, and then that means that part of the energy of the sun is trapped in the snow. That starts melting. That's the process in Greenland and the glaciers. That's why the glaciers in South America, Himalaya, or Europe, are decreasing in size since observation times. I know many of them. I take pictures of them, and I have seen in Switzerland, for example, dramatic changes in the last 100 years from what I have seen. That's one change. The other factor that affects is the increase in temperature. Every degree or every cent of degree that we keep increasing generates more evaporation. Heat needs to do something. Energy always is in perpetual change. Okay, now you have a dry soil over weeks, months, and then suddenly in the middle of the summer comes a thunderstorm and tries to wet up the soil. The soil is already deeply, deeply depleted of water. If it's clayish, it becomes even an insulator. So good that when it rains, it's almost hydrophobic. It does not absorb water anymore. Everything that comes flows immediately as a runoff in the surface. You can see this in California and many places, even in Germany nowadays. It is so fast, this thunderstorm, that does not replenish the soil again. And what happened? The demand in the atmosphere was so high that all this water that remains in the surface is in hours again evaporated back to the atmosphere. And many systems, for example, the U.S. Drought Monitor accounts for that. When you see the U.S. Drought Monitor in red, means there is a strong deviation from the mean in that moment in time. We have the same system in Germany in our laboratory, and has become a very instrumental for people to understand what's the water balance. If you continue this over decades of deficits, well, it's like a bank account in which your income and plenish or your purchasing power has diminished and your expenditures increase. What happens? Well, after some time, you end up in negative and you end up in debt. You need a credit card or something to balance. And then you start generating debts. And that's what the Earth is doing. So this loss of tons of gigatons of water is the deficit of decades of lack of water, or even if the water was the same, excess and evaporation. On top of that come the humans, because we start digging, pumping water from the groundwater, or constructing a lot of residential areas in the wrong places, sealing and basically changing land cover, destroying forests here and there. So it's accumulated and affects what you see. So, yeah, that's climate change. You see the effects moving now.
1: Maps included in the paper by CO and his colleagues indicate there's a lot of water being lost in Central Africa, parts of the steppes in Central Asia, a very big area in China, Southeast Russia, the Southern Amazon, the American Southwest, plus the Midwest farming belt. It sounds like these are major crop areas currently feeding the world and forests that we count on for conservation. Am I wrong to think that land losing water like this is a big deal, maybe a civilization changer over the long run?
0: You are right. This is a big deal for me. And this measurement is so important, and we need to keep monitoring, because that's, as I said, it's the tick of what is doing, the Earth is doing. It's a single observation that tells us how is the state of the system. And if this pole motion stabilizes there, then means that the water is not changing. But if it keeps increasing in one direction or in another, it means that the deficits are increasing. And we need to do something to stop that. Otherwise, we end up in a situation in which large pieces of the continents will not become habitable for humans. And, you know, we have ranges in temperature. We are reaching these upper ranges already in India and in some parts of Iran. In summertime, ended up over 60 degrees. We are now at the border of what is possible for humans to live with without instruments and equipment. Agriculture, you can forget about. There are plenty of papers now on future scenarios for Europe. CIs, for example, has papers saying, things going on like that in Europe, going on in the same way as it has been, well, end of the century, will be quite difficult in some locations to grow agriculture in the traditional way. It means that you need to do very expensive methods for getting water, and probably ways to isolate from heat for all people will become a quite challenging time, summer time. For us in Germany, which are quite far north, I have noticed in the last 20 years how temperatures have changed. We don't get snow anymore. We used to have snow in winter. Summers are all the time super, super hot. We have reached already 1 year 40 degrees in Germany, never seen before. And every year we break a half degree more. So when we reach 45 degrees in summer in Germany, I can tell you, most people will start buying heat conditioning, and that will make another big amount of energy that's needed for producing this. We are moving to an unknown future. The Europeans on these latitudes have never seen this before. And now we have heat over 40 degrees, never seen before. And at some point, we probably will start needing irrigation in these latitudes, in the same way that Spain is. And then the question is, who is going to pay for that? Where is the energy for that? If we are going to use fuels for that, then we are doomed. We end up in who knows what, 4 degrees above the old average. That will be the end. We can afford to reach these degrees. We are already quite close to 2 degrees in difference. We need to stop this in some way. And so if this is a political decision at the end, otherwise I become a bit pessimistic of the long range for the mankind. Of course, some people will have something to do, and there will be no people in the north part of the hemispheres, but the global south will pay the price. One can predict.
1: I always think it's very strange because people talk about trying to inhabit Mars and did it have water and could we get water again? And here we have several billion humans living on a planet that had lots of water on the land, but now it's losing it to the sea. And this is such an important story from UFC Helmholtz Center for Environmental Research in Potsdam. We've been speaking with Dr. Luis Samaniego. You can find links to all the science we just talked about in my weekly show blog, published Wednesdays at ecoshock.org. Thank you for spending time with us, Luis.
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1: 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Tankers, container ships, freighters, fishing vessels, cruisers. They all burn heavy oil called bunker fuel, and they churn out gigatons of greenhouse gases. How much? Nobody knows. Until now. David Kreutzma is chief scientist at the nonprofit Global Fishing Watch. David has a master's in Earth Systems and expertise in the global carbon cycle. He just released the study, Mapping Industrial Vessel Emissions at Sea. From Oakland, California, David Kreutzma, welcome to Radio EcoShock.
4: Thanks for having me.
1: Your new study found industrial vessels emitted 1.3 billion tons of CO2 in 2023. That is about 3% of global fossil fuel emissions. Were you surprised by this figure? And what does it tell us about the maritime sector's contribution to climate change?
4: What's exciting about this work is not just the number, which is 3%, and we've previously known it's about that size. What's exciting about it is our ability to track it at the vessel level by day, by minute, by hour. And so what we're able to do is produce very precise maps of which boats are emitting how much carbon when. The most interesting thing, I think, is how emissions in the ocean have been increasing. And they've been increasing much faster than those on land.
1: Former NASA scientist James Hansen and the Dutch climate watcher Leon Simmons warned us about cooling from ship emissions. They say the International Maritime Organization cuts to ship pollution reduced clouds, and that bumped up our awareness of warming to records in recent years. How does your new study relate to that?
4: Oh, that's a fascinating research about how particulates in exhaust can create clouds, which reflect heat and then cool the planet. The study referenced is that in the past few years, there's been changes to fuel standards, which have reduced particulates coming out of shipping vessels, which in turn reduces the amount of kind of reflection of sunlight, which in turn has heated the planet. That's very different than what we've been looking at. We're just looking here at the carbon dioxide emissions, which are also warming the planet.
1: As you said, maritime emissions grew by 20% between 2016 and 2023. It outpaced global fossil fuel emissions generally. What is driving this rapid growth? It's like a new burst of carbon coming out of the sea.
4: So there's this whole concept of the blue acceleration. That's what we call it, which is the fact that human industrial activity in the ocean is accelerating and it's growing faster than it is on land, largely because we have yet to fully exploit the ocean economically. And also because trade has been growing more quickly than the global economy. And so human activity in the ocean is, you can almost think of it as playing catch up on land. And that we aren't actually using all the resources there as much as we are on land, or not using the space as much. And now that is changing. And as that changes, that means that the impact is increasing more quickly in the ocean than it is on land.
1: And as we speak, though, the globalized economy is a bit in doubt with American tariffs. Do you think we might see a pause in carbon from ship emissions like at the start of the pandemic?
4: That's a great question. The answer is we now have the power to see that. And we can tell you in a few months or even in a few days how shipping is changing and how emissions have been affected. For instance, we can look at how recent slowdowns in the Suez Canal associated with various conflicts have changed increased emissions, because now ships have to travel around the Horn of Africa. And so, yes, that is something that we are watching with a lot of interest in how that how trade is affected. In the long run, it's hard to see global trade decreasing, though.
1: Ship owners don't generally publish emissions. Some captains don't want to be seen at all. Tell us about the dark fleet and the challenge that posed to figuring out the real climate cost of ships at sea.
4: This is really, really fascinating, because what we've done is track all of the large boats and medium-sized boats that broadcast their positions with, or publicly through with GPS. They have a GPS device on board, and they broadcast over radio their locations, largely so that other boats nearby can see them, but this allows them to be tracked. And there's some percentage of boats that don't want to be tracked, and so they turn off their AIS. And we are able to see those boats by using satellite imagery. And so one thing we've done is process thousands of terabytes of satellite imagery to detect boats in the ocean, match them up to this GPS data, and then identify which ones are not broadcast. And we often call these the dark fleet, because they are dark to our public mapping systems. And what we see on that is a certain number of cargo and tanker vessels which operate with their AIS off. Sometimes it's for, you know, technological regions, such as the reception of their how they're broadcasting their GPS messages. But a lot of times it's because they just are turning it off. And also we see lots of smaller vessels that don't even have this public information, don't even have these devices for broadcasting. And we can look at how big those vessels are, and we can use that information to estimate how much emissions were missing from the AIS fleet and what is the scale of the dark fleet. You know, this is a study that's evolving, I should say. What we've shared are preliminary results, and we're working towards a more formal analysis. It's probably between 10 and 30% of the total emissions are from this dark fleet. But what's very interesting is that the dark fleet is actually decreasing over time. And that's largely because more boats are getting tracking technology, and the ability to track them has increased. And so if you look just at the boats broadcasting, it would look like emissions are increasing more quickly than they are. And part of that is because more boats are getting AIS, which is the device that broadcasts GPS. And so you have to combine this time series of images of boats in the water with this GPS data to figure out what is the true change in human activity in the ocean. And what you see is it's still going up dramatically, but you only get that answer by this huge data fusion problem and many petabytes, which is thousands of terabytes of data.
1: As I understand it, you sort of set a lower limit of 50 foot in length approximately for a ship to show up in your study. There are a lot of smaller vessels out there. Are their emissions significant, and will you try and figure them out as well?
4: That's a great question. The answer is yes and yes. You know, they're probably under 10% of total emissions. You know, the really big boats, like those tankers, just use so much more fuel than smaller boats. But still, those small ones matter. And one thing we're doing over the next year is we are using higher resolution imagery that we have obtained from the company Planet to see images of smaller boats and estimate what is the total number of vessels on the water at any given moment of all sizes.
1: Are there specific policies like carbon pricing or sustainable fisheries management that you believe could have the most impact if we want to reduce this burst of carbon coming out of ships?
4: There's lots of policies that can work. In the long run, we need better technologies. And I know some shipping companies are working on this, looking for fuels that will not create carbon dioxide added to the atmosphere. It's very challenging, but there's some shipping companies that have made pledges to do so. Europe has a tax on carbon now, and that affects the shipping industry. And we have some researchers that are now looking to see at how that actually affects shipping routes. And is it reducing emissions? Is it affecting what's happening? We can see those changes happening.
1: It seems to me that historically we would look for busy shipping in the Atlantic, but now for sure it's between China and North America, but also all around Asia. Those economies are booming. Are you seeing an increase in shipping and therefore emissions in Southeast Asia, for example?
4: The majority of the increase over the last few years has been in waters around Asia. So, you know, it's increased globally. Everywhere has increased almost in terms of the number of emissions in the last 7 years, but it is by far the most in Southeast and East Asia.
1: Is your organization looking into what I would call the broader industrialization of the ocean?
4: That is, I think, the most interesting part of this blue acceleration. And if you think about what happened on land, the biggest human impact thousands and thousands of years ago was hunting. And then we took up farming and then the industrial activity, and now hunting is a small fraction of what human impact on land is. In the ocean, fishing is essentially hunting at scale. For most of human history, that has been the biggest way humans have impacted the ocean. And what we're seeing now, though, is that globally, fishing activity is either constant or even declining. Like, the number of fishing boats in the world is actually going down partially because we just have too many fishing boats and we don't need that many to catch the fish. But everything else is increasing. And so we're switching from a world in which fishing is the dominant impact on the ocean to everything else mattering more and more. We see this in terms of energy development. We see this in terms of offshore aquaculture. We see this in terms of shipping. A very good example of that is that the biggest risk to whales is no longer whaling. It is collisions with shipping vessels. So what we're trying to do at Global Fishing Watch is map out all of that human activity in the ocean and provide a map, provide the data so that we can actually manage this last frontier effectively.
1: What is Global Fishing Watch, and why should people care what's going on in that scene?
4: So Global Fishing Watch, we are an international nonprofit. We have about 100 staff in 24 countries spread out very widely, working across the entire globe. And our commitment is increasing transparency of human activity in the ocean. As our name suggests, we originally focused on fishing. And we focused on fishing because that was the area in the ocean with the least transparency. But now we are actually working on all vessel activity in the ocean. And our expertise is on tracking vessels and human objects in the ocean, mapping that out and making that information available. I lead the research team, and we do science. We partner with academic institutions around the world to help do that. We also have a policy team that works with governments to help them improve the transparency and management of their waters. And if you go to our website at globalfishingwatch.org, you'll see a really fantastic interactive map that allows you to see any one of these vessels I've been talking about and their tracks and their activities.
1: It's amazing what you've been able to do to track almost all the ships in the sea. I never thought that we'd be able to do it. Does it surprise you?
4: It doesn't really surprise me, even where technology is, but it is really amazing to look back at the difference between what we can do now and a decade ago. And a decade ago, you could not make a map of human activity in the ocean, right? You tried to show where the boats is a big question mark on the map. And now we have these high-resolution maps of what's happening, and even those are incomplete. What's still amazing to me is how much more we still have to do compared to what we have on land. Like, if you go to Google Maps and you zoom into the coastline, you'll see really high-resolution maps of every road. And you can see almost every road in the world at your fingertips there on an internet connection. As soon as you pan over a little bit into the ocean, it becomes pixelated nothingness, right? And there is no public map, really, except for what we're generating. And so to me, it's really about catching up this last frontier, the ocean, to the modern age.
1: From Global Fishing Watch in California, we've been speaking with David Kreutzma. You can find a link to his new study, and it's free to read, easy to read, at globalfishingwatch.org. David, thank you for shining a light where we have not been able to see, and thanks for talking with us today.
4: Thanks so much for having me.
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1: We live through new times of countries battling each other with economic hammers. People are divided. There are protests in the streets in many parts of the world. It is a time of conflict, and it turns out even that can further damage our climate. We go straight to a short interview with our third guest. Then I will return with a few words on what it all means. Climate change may trigger wars, but the opposite is true, and nobody is talking about it. Conflict drives more climate change. The grand plans to avert climate disaster assume the economy and geopolitics of the present continue, uninterrupted. None of that can be taken for granted now. A new study finds military activities amount to approximately 5.5% of global emissions, and that is all off the books. Even without weapons, global conflict could sink hopes of reducing emissions to survivable levels. A new study finds conflict damages climate action in at least seven ways. The title of the paper is Geopolitical Conflict Impedes Climate Change Mitigation. Anyone can read it, and you should. We reached co-author Manfred Lenzen at the University of Sydney. He has a PhD in physics. He is a professor of sustainability research with over 400 publications and many awards. From Sydney, Australia, Manfred Lenzen, welcome to Radio EcoShock.
5: Thanks for having me.
1: So to get this talk going, could you talk to us about the climate impacts of the Russia-Ukraine war?
5: Well, you see, as with any war, you have lots of military vehicles being used, whether it's ships or planes or tanks. And, of course, they emit CO2, and that adds to global greenhouse gas emissions. In our study, we collected evidence. It's basically a review of the literature. And because we wanted to get a complete picture of what those different direct, indirect impacts of conflicts were, and there's one study from the Conflict and Environment Observatory, and they estimated that military emissions amount to about 5% of global emissions. Now, this is not just war, but this is now regular maneuvers and everything, you know, and also building, in military buildings and everything. This is total emissions for military sites. There are other studies that put this value at about 1%. If that come primarily from aircraft and from naval operations, there's other pathways through which conflict contributes to climate change indirectly, not just direct military emissions.
1: Yes, but it was refreshing to finally find military emissions in your report. Quote, for instance, a B-2 stealth bomber emits around 1 ton of CO2 per 45 kilometers of flight, while a destroyer ship emits about 9 tons of carbon dioxide per hour. Should every national force then have a plan to reduce greenhouse gas emissions?
5: First of all, let me point out that figures are not our measurements. There's a literature study, and if you read it, you can actually look up.
1: Have governments and the Intergovernmental Panel on Climate Change included military emissions in their carbon budgets and their projections of what we need to do for the future?
5: There is no particular item in greenhouse gas inventories. It could be included in other sources, like, for example, land-based travel, but I'm not sure. We didn't go into that. I mean, you can see that the sources that we have for emissions from conflict, they come from different sources and not from UCC inventories. But, you know, it's just to point out there are other sources than direct military emissions. You know, if you look at, for example, asset destruction, if a war destroys infrastructure, it all has to be rebuilt. And these are quite substantial amounts of emissions that come from rebuilding the infrastructure, which otherwise would have lasted a long time.
1: As you say, your study goes beyond military into things like diplomatic and trade breakdowns. How do you define conflict?
5: Well, conflict is defined in a broader sense and not just a sort of, you know, armed conflict, also non-armed conflict. For example, if nations disagree about diplomatic issues, political issues, they may stop cooperating on issues related to climate change. And that can lead to missed opportunities for reducing greenhouse gas emissions. That's an indirect effect of conflict on climate change.
1: The climate crisis has almost disappeared from mainstream American media, with Donald Trump soaking up all the media oxygen. Meanwhile, weather's pretty wild in the U.S., but your team found, quote, between November 2021 and March 2022, the daily mentions of climate change in Russian media fell from 1,400 to less than 300. Could you talk to us about the problems of climate and media diversion?
5: Of course, if there's a conflict, it attracts big attention. But there's also other things that take attention away from climate change. For example, cost of living, or let's say housing crisis, or elections, things like that. They all divert attention away and from climate change. And combined with the fatigue of hearing news about disasters, that can lead to just people turning off, and that that's a reaction that you see often, where the people are busy in their lives. They have to make ends meet. They need to hold their jobs, and they find themselves often too busy to engage in those really, really, and increasingly difficult issues such as climate change, and then engage in advocacy. It becomes a burden after a while, and then we see that those attention are shifting to, for example, cost of living.
1: What if wrong-headed politicians wreck things and the world goes into a long depression? Maybe that disruption and lack of consumer buying and could actually help reduce climate change. What do you think?
5: Now, of course, the people who look into those different future scenarios, like forced emissions decline through things that you just mentioned. I mean, one example, we have already experienced, and that was the COVID pandemic, where emissions dropped about 5%, or earlier than that, the GFC, where emissions dropped also by a few percentage points. And we know that this happens, yes. Of course, this is not something that anyone would consciously aim for, but it's not to be discarded.
1: Does your study mean that the scenarios produced by the Intergovernmental Panel on Climate Change, as dire as they are, may still be too optimistic?
5: There are studies in the literature that say, well, the scenarios that are published right now, that they are a little bit light on human behavior, and that, those components need to be integrated into the assessment models that are used to come up with these scenarios. There are research teams around the world who are working on this, who are developing socially and behaviorally and psychologically rich integrated assessment models. But my feeling at the moment is that there's activity in that area, but it's still emerging. But, the seventh assessment report is coming up, and I hope to see more sort of behaviorally rich assessments in there. But there are some studies already where that indicate that it would make a difference when you include behavior into scenarios.
1: And you and your colleagues raise the prospect of a vicious circle when it comes to climate and conflict. Could you describe how that might work?
5: What we alluded to, of course, there's no evidence for this, because, as I said, it's all just an emerging field. If you accept, and even this is debated, the climate change causes conflict, for example, through resource shortages, like water shortages and migration and all this, and then combine this with a new finding that conflict can also negatively affect mitigation initiatives, mitigation actions, then indeed it's possible that you can have a vicious cycle where climate change leads to conflict, which in turn then leads to further reduction of mitigation, of mitigating emissions. And this is certainly not something that we would want. But as I said, it's still being, even the climate causing conflict link is still being debated, as we outline in our. What we allude to in this vicious cycle is that there could potentially be a negative tipping point. But there's also people who've done research into social tipping points that are positive, and that goes. The logic here goes something like this, that you have increasingly severe weather impacts, and that people then become more aware and they engage more in actions that reduce greenhouse gas emissions in their lives. They put more pressure on politicians, and also politicians are more ready to embrace deep reductions and so on and so on. So it's a virtuous cycle with positive social tipping points. There's not much work done in this area, and there needs to be much more work done.
1: Manfred, I want to thank you for spending time with our listeners.
5: Thanks, Alex.
1: Way back in 2010, I covered how militaries and wars add big-time emissions to push warming. That was with Canadian military analyst Gwyn Dyer. But this new paper called Geopolitical Conflict Impedes Climate Change Mitigation is different. Yes, we must count all those emissions from the armies and navies and air force all over the planet. They are major polluters. That endangers the present and the future. You know that. But even the stress that you and I feel today can slow action that we need to save ourselves and our descendants. Alliances are breaking down into diplomatic stalemates. There are pointless trade wars global organizations and agreements are tanking. But we need those human connections to deal with the global threat of our own making, to stave off the worst of climate change. To be honest, my short time with Manfred Lenzen didn't fully capture this key new understanding. There is a barrier we did not see, not in physics, but in human social knowledge. Some scientific papers are difficult to read or they're hidden behind paywalls. This one is meant for all of us, and it is free. You can search for the title or just use the link that I provide in my show blog at ecoshock.org. I will try to add some more explanation in that blog, too, about the vicious feedback cycle of conflict and warming. So, boys and girls, here we are at the precipice of something. Our world is wobbling. You need time to breathe, to exercise, to love one another. You also need time to feed your brain, way beyond the tidal wave of today's scary news. I hope you will tune in again next week as we report from that outer world, from reality where the big game goes on. I'm Alex. Thank you for listening and caring, no matter what.

0: Hello and welcome to Background Briefing, available 24/7 at backgroundbriefing.org. I'm Ian Masters and today we'll examine a number of stories and issues in the news. We'll begin with Abdel El-Sayed's victory in yesterday's Democratic primary race for the U.S. Senate in Michigan and speak with a former congressman from a Democratic political dynasty in Michigan who lost his seat to Congresswoman Stevens in large part due to AIPAC money, which failed her in her Senate bid in spite of $30 million from AIPAC and a similar amount from dark money affiliates and wealthy Republican donors. Joining us is Andy Levin, an American Union organizer, human rights activist, attorney and politician who served as a U.S. representative from Michigan's 9th Congressional District from 2019 to 2023. Previously, he served as a deputy director and acting director of Michigan's Department of Energy, Labor and Economic Growth, and as Michigan's first chief workforce officer. And in the Clinton administration, he worked in Secretary of Labor Robert Reich's office to fend off Speaker Newt Gingrich's efforts to weaken worker protections, and served as a staff attorney for the President's Commission on the Future of Worker Management Relations. Then we'll look into the extent to which AIPAC's power has peaked as Washington's most powerful kingmaker, whose electoral clout has coerced almost every president since Harry Truman, but now appears to be a victim of its own success, having created a backlash amongst Democratic voters, a third of whom identify as Democratic Socialists. Joining us is Eli Clifton, an investigative journalist who focuses on money and politics and U.S. foreign policy. He's a co-founder of the Quincy Institute for Responsible Statecraft, where he serves as a senior advisor. His work has appeared in a variety of outlets, including PBS Frontline's Tehran Bureau, The Guardian, Foreign Policy, and others. Also joining us is Ion Lustig, the chair emeritus of the Political Science Department at the University of Pennsylvania. He served in the Carter administration as the State Department's expert on Israel-Palestine affairs and subsequently became a regular consultant with American administrations on U.S. foreign policy and national security affairs. He is a founder and past president of the Association for Israel Studies and a member of the Council on Foreign Relations. They are the co-authors of the new book out next week, Israel's Lobby, America in the Grip of a Foreign Power. Then finally, with oil companies enjoying record profits as Trump blames both the Strait of Hormuz closure and the oil companies themselves, upbraiding them for the windfall he created, guest host Analea is joined by a clean energy expert who says that the war with Iran is not the only reason prices are so high. Army veteran Warren Sackey recently left his position with Invenergy, North America's largest privately held sustainable energy developer, active in four continents. He quit after Trump's policies killed a major wind project at a time of increased demand from Europe post-Ukrainian invasion and AI data centers, as well as a failure to strategize an effective transition to renewable energy, given the danger of dependence on oil and gas from the Gulf, which China is dealing with, but not the U.S. And joining us now is Andy Levin, an American Union organizer, human rights activist, attorney, and politician who served as the United States representative from Michigan's 9th Congressional District from 2019 to 2023. Previously, he served as deputy director and acting director of Michigan's Department of Energy, Labor, and Economic Growth, and as Michigan's first chief workforce officer. And in the Clinton administration, he worked in Secretary of Labor Robert Reich's office to fend off Speaker Newt Gingrich's efforts to weaken worker protections and served as a staff attorney for the President's Commission on the Future of Worker Management Relations. Welcome to Background Briefing, Andy Levin.
1: Thank you so much, Ian. It's great to be with you.
0: Well, thanks for joining us, Andy. And you come from a very, very distinguished Democratic family in Michigan. Your uncle, Carl Levin, was a long-serving U.S. senator representing Michigan with an incredibly progressive record. And you were defeated in 2023 by Congresswoman Stevens, who just lost the primary last night to Abdel El-Sayed, right?
1: In 2022, yeah.
0: 2022, yep. Right.
1: Yes.
0: And that was in part due to AIPAC money, right? AIPAC supported her heavily against you in spite of your record, which I've always wondered about. What happened there?
1: Yes. Well, so, I mean, that was, so 2022 is a redistricting year, right? Mm-hmm. Not like the Trump, everybody redistricts all the time horror show that we face now. But remember, we have a census every 10 years. And then the 435 seats in the, of the U.S. House are reapportioned among the states. Michigan lost a seat. We went from 14 to 13 for the 2022 cycle. And so Haley Stevens and I were kind of mushed together because of the redistricting. And AIPAC spent heavily for her, like over $4 million of dark money alone. And Emily's List also spent over $3 million of dark money for her. And then they both raised hard money, as it's called. Anyway, the and it was just such a different time, how things changed and quickly, Ian. But I had written a bill called the Two-State Solution Act, which today seems fairly mild, I think. But it said basically that the U.S. had to do everything possible to push the Palestinians and Israelis to negotiate a peaceful future for the people on the land, the 7.5 million Jews and the 8 to 10 million Palestinians who are there. And AIPAC couldn't abide by this and saw me as a huge threat. I was, I had been the president of my synagogue, you know, until just I won my primary and I stepped down. And as you said, I was Sandy Levin's son and Carl Levin's nephew. And this was just like a huge threat to them, even though they, you know, they claim to be for a two-state solution. What they're really for is that the U.S. has to do whatever the Israeli government wants, no matter right or wrong. And, you know, my Jewish values said no. I mean, that's ridiculous. So they came after me, and Haley Stevens beat me in that primary.
0: But it looks like AIPAC overplayed their hand in this yesterday's primary election in Michigan. I mean, what, 30 million and plus extra, maybe up to 60 million against Abdel Al-Sayed. He won, albeit much more narrowly than pollsters expected. But still, yes. Could you make the case that they overplayed their hand? Because didn't they become an issue in this race?
1: Well, so, I mean, look, between 2022 and 2026, we have the war in Gaza, you know, the horrifying attacks by Hamas and others on Israel on October 7th, 2023. And then Israel's just over the top and in the end, unconscionable response where, you know, even before the ceasefire, 72,000 Palestinians killed in Gaza, most hospitals destroyed, most houses of worship, most universities buildings, most residential buildings. I mean, just, you know, a terrible thing. And then there's all these human rights violations in the West Bank and these incursions into Lebanon, and then Bibi coming to the Situation Room in the White House and getting to give a presentation to try to convince Donald Trump to initiate a war in Iran that the American people don't want. I mean, look, the American electorate is fed up with this. And so it's a different time. And Abdul is such a gifted communicator and politician. And he took the AIPAC thing head on. I mean, after all, I don't know, Ian, maybe over 90% of all the money spent for Haley Stevens was spent not by her money she raised

0: Congressional district, the Slotkin district, to be the nominee. In other words, the progressive, choosing Donovan McKinney over incumbent Sri Tanadar in Michigan's 13th district and several state Senate races. Michigan made a huge contribution to the Democratic Party and to American democracy yesterday by really saying there's a hopeful new chapter that can open up in American politics, where there's much more truth telling, much more authenticity, much more bravery. And, so I'm really hopeful about the turn we saw yesterday.
1: So, in terms of the fratricide that many analysts were worried about that went on in this race between Abdel El Sayed and Congresswoman Stevens, it seems that in many ways it's pointless because already there's been a massive shift in the electorate, as far as I can tell. A recent poll from CNN said that one third of Democratic voters are Democratic socialists. And it seems that the lessons that were learned after McGovern's defeat to Nixon way back then was that you had to campaign to the center in order to govern to the left. And if you campaigned to the left, you never got to govern. And that seems to be the lesson that many Democrats took from McGovern, and I think it lasted for decades. But now it seems to be a somewhat different electorate. So, in other words, how do you see this fratricide that we saw in the campaign? And now, of course, there'll be a period of healing, one assumes and one hopes. But nevertheless, what's your sense about whether or not there's a different electorate now and that the lessons going back to McGovern have been overlearned?
0: Well, you're absolutely right about this. So there's a couple different things to say about it. First of all, many Democratic, capital D, Democratic Party leaders are still taking the lesson that you say is not apt for our times anymore, because out of this politics of anxiety and politics of fear, one after another, Democratic establishment politicians came out and endorsed Haley Stevens in this race, even when they said they were going to stay out of it, because they say, oh my gosh, we can't have this Muslim or this Arab American or this leftist or whatever, our candidate in the fall. Because and the mistake, Ian, is this. They say, okay, what is electability? Well, the liberals are going to vote for a Democrat no matter what. The conservatives or MAGA or whatever they are today are going to vote for the Republican no matter what. So it's all about the people in the middle, the independents, the soft R's, the soft D's. That's what you have to do. And they just kind of, it's a very static idea of the electorate, right? It's like this zero sum idea. And can you just step back and say, gee, what about Ronald Reagan in 1980? What about Barack Obama in 2008? They didn't do that. And those are the two biggest mandates anybody had in the Electoral College for president, right? In the last half century. They expanded the electorate. They changed the electorate. And I think in 2026, the American people are so fed up with the Democratic and Republican parties and and money in politics and all the corruption and corporate and rich people influence and that they're just controlling our politics. They hunger for authenticity, truth telling, and not just bravery and policy, but they want to look at you, Ian, and say, you know what? I think that guy or that gal might actually do that make the change. And they look at Abdul and they say, you know what? Nobody's going to mess with that guy. He's not going to put his finger up in the air, in the wind, and see which way it's blowing. He's going to do what he thinks is right. And so I think from a cold-eyed view of just even the not like I'm a progressive like Abdul, which I am, but just in terms of winning in November, if you want to win, you want someone like Abdul El Sayed more than Haley Stevens, someone like Will Lawrence in the 7th District more than his two opponents, who were sort of these fly-in candidates that were the dream of some, pollsters and consultants about what a centrist candidate should look like in the Slotkin District. On November 4th, the day after the general

0: election. The political, journalists are going to be writing about Will Lawrence, because here's this 35-year-old progressive community organizer and co-founder of the Sunrise Movement, who is the one we needed to regain a Democratic majority in the U.S. House of Representatives, not some centrist. So you're right. The times, they are a-changing, and whether the political leaders know it or not, figure it out or get out of the way, because this is what the American electorate is in 2026.
1: Well, Andy, you could use a more contemporary example, and that is Kamala Harris's defeat, because she spent so much time with Liz Cheney, thinking that she could win over a handful of disaffected Republicans without reaching out to the broader base of the Democratic Party.
0: You are, Ian, I often use that exact example in, following up with my 1980 and 2008. Here you come to 2024, and Kamala Harris is so smart and, so a good politician in many ways, but she ran to the center. She ran around with Liz Cheney. She also said, "I'm a prosecutor. I'm an attorney general. I'm a law enforcement person. I'm tough." And she wouldn't move an inch on Gaza. And even when she came, do you even remember that she came up with the progressive idea that home care should be covered in Medicare? She said that. I was like, dang, that's a good idea. And then she never said it again. She did not run as a progressive. And the reason she lost is not that Trump got so many votes, but that she didn't inspire enough people to come out for her.
1: Well, that has always been the problem, isn't it? The Democrats have a natural majority. There are more middle class and working Americans than there are millionaires and billionaires. But the Republicans managed to get all of their people out. And just in terms of the fratricide that went on before this election yesterday in Michigan, let's talk about the healing. There's I think, a meeting on Friday, isn't it? Which the can't
0: Yes,
1: the
0: there's
1: can
0: a big, yeah. But look, Hayley Stevens already put out an appropriate statement. And Mallory McMorrow, who had been the third party in the race, came out in support of Abdul when it looked like he was probably going to win. So there's that. And I don't really, look, I think the vast majority of the people who voted for Hayley Stevens aren't bitter about this. They're in that pol they just want to win in November, and that was their idea. I mean, after all, they're bombarded with that message, right? So they think, okay, well, let me vote for the safer choice. But in any event, once Abdul wins the primary, and against such odds, and when he's such a gifted communicator and retail politician, small, he's great at making speeches, but small groups, one-on-one. I think that big majority of the voters who voted for Hayley Stevens will really quickly come to Abdul. They want to win in November. I think there's a really small minority of people who are, maybe right-wing on Israel or single-issue people who may, be harder to get, but that's politics, I think we can really win in November by Abdul appealing to people really across the political spectrum who want, look, Ian, their life stinks. They can't afford rent or their mortgage. They can't afford their car payment, their medicine. They can't health care. If they have kids, the kids can't afford to get married, to start a family, to buy a house. People, it's not even the American dream right now. It's like, I can't breathe. Say the American people. And income and wealth inequality have gotten so extreme that people are just fed up. And so I think a candidate like Abdul, who people look at and say, dang, I think he really might address these things, I think he's our best foot forward for November. And I think the vast majority of Democrats will come around. But also, he's going to do the hard work. He will put in, he just called me. Already we're talking about the work ahead of bringing everybody together and expanding the electorate to send him resoundingly to Washington on November 3rd.
1: So, just in the last couple of minutes, then, Andy, it seems as though this might also be an Obama moment. where Obama, being the first African-American to become president of the United States, in terms of an Arab-American becoming a United States senator, it's got to give a lot of heart and a huge boost to the Arab-American community and the Muslim-American community throughout the country. So that seems to be on the plus side. And do you get that feeling that that is it in the zeitgeist there in Michigan?
0: Well, I think there's a couple things about that. I mean, you know, there are more Muslim Americans in America than there are Jewish Americans, right? And we've had about 200 to 250 Jews have served in Congress since the first was elected in 1845. And at any given time, we have, you know, 30 to 35 Jewish members of Congress in the House and the Senate. We've only ever had four Muslims in history in the U.S. House, and we've never had a Muslim senator. The four are Keith Ellison, who's now the Attorney General of Minnesota, and the three that are still there, Andre Carson, and then the two who were elected with me in 2018, Rashida Tlaib and Ilhan Omar. And it's about time we had a Muslim U.S. senator. And, you know, it is a big opportunity for America to cross that threshold. But I really think that, like, the thing that's similar about Abdul and Barack is just they are so gifted and are so talented and so brilliant. I mean, come on. Abdul El-Sayed was the valedictorian of his class at Michigan. I mean, there's like 8,000 students or something in a class at University of Michigan. And then he was a Rhodes Scholar. And then he graduated from Columbia Medical School. And then he co-authored a bunch of, you know, medical journal articles. He's a policy nerd, Ian. He really has the capacity to be a great U.S. senator. And I think that America's ready for this. And a place like Michigan, right, such a purple state. But I think, I'm curious what you think about this, because I think it kind of aligns with what you were saying earlier. People misconstrue what a swing state is. Michigan swings. It's not, if a swing just sat in the middle, no one would get on it if it couldn't move. The fun part, the important part about a swing is when you go way up to the front and way up to the back and you feel like weightless. In that sense, Michigan Democrats nominated, to our shame, George Wallace for president in 1972, and then Jesse Jackson in 1988. And then we nominated Bernie Sanders in 2016, but he, you know, Hillary Clinton obviously got the nomination, and then she lost Michigan in November of that year. So Michigan wants somebody who's more true, maybe more populist, but, you know, more clear about who they are. And we're not into just having some centrist, boring person. And so I think, you know, it bodes well for November, but there's a lot of work between now and then to make that. Believe me, the corporate interests and the special interests are going to spend, again, unlimited amounts of money to try to defeat Abdul El-Sayed in November. And we will have to do everything we can to make sure he wins.
1: Well, just in closing on that note then, Andy, Republicans are obviously going to tie Abdul to Hassan Piker and throw all of anything and everything at him. And they've got at least $100 million of money from Elon Musk, who appears to be sympathetic to the Nazis, shall we say. And he may spend even more. I mean, he literally bought the last election for the Republicans. So it's going to be nasty, isn't it? And do you think he can transcend that?
0: I do. I mean, look at what he just accomplished. In the primary, he overcame an evidently 11-to-1 spending ratio. That's just phenomenal. I mean, in most elections, the person who spends the most wins. But 2026 is a year when change is in the air, when huge frustration is in the air. And I think people are just less open to these toxic messages and endless messages on their social media feeds and on their televisions. And, you know, I think that Abdul will crisscross the state and connect with people directly. And I think, you know, it's going to be hard work, but we're going to We're going to do what it takes to get him across the finish line on November 3rd.
1: Well, Andy Levin, I thank you very much for joining us here today.
0: Thanks, Ian. Great to talk to you. Take care.
1: You too. Again, I've been speaking with Andy Levin, an American union organizer, human rights activist, attorney, and politician who served as the United States representative from Michigan's 9th Congressional District from 2019 to 2023. Previously, he served as the deputy director and acting director of Michigan's Department of Energy, Labor, and Economic Growth, and as Michigan's first chief workforce officer. And in the Clinton administration, he worked in Secretary of Labor Robert Reich's office to fend off Speaker Newt Gingrich's efforts to weaken worker protections, and served as a staff attorney for the President's Commission on the Future of Worker Management Relations. We can take a brief station break back, look into the extent to which AIPAC's power in Washington has peaked, and we'll speak with the authors of the new book out next week, Israel's Lobby, America in the Grip of a Foreign Power.

0: Welcome back. I'm Ian Masters, and this is Background Briefing, available 24/7 at backgroundbriefing.org. And joining us now are Eli Clifton and Ion Lustig. Eli Clifton is an investigative journalist who focuses on money and politics and U.S. foreign policy. He's a co-founder of the Quincy Institute of Responsible Statecraft, where he serves as a senior advisor, and his work has appeared in a variety of outlets, including PBS Frontline's Tehran Bureau, The Guardian, Foreign Policy, and others. And Ion Lustig is the Chair Emeritus of the Political Science Department at the University of Pennsylvania. He served in the Carter administration as the State Department expert on Israel-Palestine affairs and subsequently became a regular consultant with American administrations on U.S. foreign policy and national security affairs. And he's the founder, past president of the Association for Israel Studies, and a member of the Council on Foreign Relations. They are the co-authors of the new book out next week, Israel's Lobby, America in the Grip of a Foreign Power. Welcome to Background Briefing, Eli Clifton and Ion Lustig.
1: Thank you. Glad to be here.
0: Well, thanks for joining us. And let me start with you, Ion, since you worked in the Carter administration, which, of course, delivered the Israel peace with Egypt, the Camp David Accords, which to this day is still working. But your new book really makes it clear that almost every president since Harry Truman has been coerced into compromise or even abandoning what they consider to be the what is in the U.S. interest when it comes to Israel and its relationship with its neighbors. So how much do you think the Carter situation is different? Because when you start with, as the book does, with Harry Truman, who was in awe of his Secretary of State, George Marshall, who was truly a great American, he nevertheless, after agreeing with George Marshall about not recognizing a new state of Israel, he eventually caved a couple of days later. So give us the brief historical overview, if you don't mind.
1: Well, let's talk about Carter. I think it's an excellent example because I think people remember him for the Camp David Accords, for the peace between Israel and Egypt. And he certainly contributed to that, won a Nobel Prize along with Begin and Sadat. But that was not what he wanted. He started off his presidency talking about a Palestinian homeland and authorized a joint communique in October 1977 between Gromyko and his Secretary of State Vance. It called for a comprehensive peace between Israel and the Arabs based on a settlement of the Palestinian question. That communique was really what he wanted. He wanted a comprehensive peace that would address the Palestinian problem, not just as a refugee issue, but as a political question. That meant some kind of homeland, entity, state, whatever you want to call it. As he proceeded toward that aggressively, sending Secretary of State all around the Middle East and mobilizing support, he was confronted by bitter opposition from the new Begin administration in Israel. Menachem Begin had been elected shortly after Carter took office in the spring of 1977, utterly opposed to any territorial withdrawals from the West Bank or the Gaza Strip or any recognition of the PLO or any recognition of the Palestinians as a political problem. So how was it that Carter retreated from his ambition? It happened because Moshe Dayan, the foreign minister, came to New York, met with Carter personally, who was accompanied by his national security advisor, Zbigniew Brzezinski, and his Secretary of State, Cyrus Vance. And in a virtual all-night meeting, Dayan warned them in no uncertain terms that if the United States pushed forward for a comprehensive peace, that he would go to the Israel lobby in the United States, go to what he said, the Jews, rally them, and attack the Carter administration. Carter had already been warned by Hamilton Jordan, his top political analyst, that he was risking serious political support because of his Israel-Palestine initiative. But at this point, confronted with Dayan and the fear of Edward Kennedy challenging him for the nomination, he backed down. He abandoned this road and instead felt himself constrained to accept the idea of a separate peace between Israel and Egypt, which, although it looked nice on the future and the surface and did do things for both countries, also opened up the door to Israel to attack Lebanon because it no longer feared a threat on its southern front. And the absorption of the West Bank in Gaza, especially the West Bank, thoroughly settled by the Begin administration. So that's a great example of a president having to retreat from what he wanted to do in American national interest in the Middle East because of the domestic political costs that the lobby could levy upon him.
0: And Eli Clifton, can you make the case, though I think your book does, that in many ways AIPAC is a victim of its own success, if you consider that their power as a kingmaker and as a powerful lobby in Washington is such that Israel hasn't had to make the difficult choices necessary to have peace with the Palestinians. Now, the other side of the coin is maybe the historical record indicates that they really don't want to have a two-state solution. But let's start with the premise that Israel's lobby, AIPAC, is a victim of its own success, because by being able to coerce U.S. presidents into caving on what they consider to be a deal in the interest of the United States and the world, you end up with the situation we've had today.
2: I mean, I think that's absolutely the case. And time after time, we can point to examples where Israel's lobby has worked extremely hard to shield Israeli leaders and the Israeli government from the consequences that might follow from their policies of, you know, for instance, you know, their pursuit of the, you know, de facto occupation of increasing parts of the West Bank and their reoccupation of Gaza, of the war in Gaza that, you know, has imposed enormous suffering on the people there. And when you look at what are sort of the top legislative issues that AIPAC works to try to pursue, it very much focuses heavily on number one, the ongoing flow of aid from the United States to Israel, and trying to curtail efforts by American politicians who do want to condition that aid on efforts to try to shape Israel's behavior in a manner that it would be, you know, frankly, less radical, less extreme, and certainly less violent. But there's another element there as well, which is that they are trying to maintain a level of a diplomatic cover from the United States for Israel, which once again is about protecting Israel from the consequences of its actions in the ways that in international forums, such as the United Nations, might try to hold Israel accountable, even if it was purely in the context of, you know, statements of disapproval or what have you, things that wouldn't have enormous immediate consequence for Israel. This is something that Israel's lobby works extremely hard to maintain U.S. support for, because, you know, only the United States, by being on the Security Council, among other things, has the ability to really comprehensively block efforts at holding Israel accountable at the United Nations. So I think in a number of respects, the lobby is a victim of its success and has worked to radicalize Israel by, again, preventing these forms of consequences that might otherwise follow for the actions that Israel undertakes.
1: And I actually think, Ian, that you've put your finger on a very deep and hardly ever understood point. You could put it this way, that actually it's Israel that is a victim of AIPAC's success. AIPAC, as it was founded originally, the Israel lobby, did not really want to transform Israel into an extreme right-wing country, ethno-nationalist state, treated as a pariah by most of the world. That was not their intention. Their intention was simply to dissuade American presidents from pressuring Israel. But by achieving that goal, they unintendedly created a situation where moderate politicians in Israel could not win elections. So literally what Israel became was determined by the kinds of Israeli politicians who, given unconditional support, were able to consistently win Israeli elections. They're the politicians who pandered to the fantasies and fears of Israelis rather than telling them that they had to moderate behavior and make compromises. So what Israel is actually an unintended consequence of the success, the superabundant success of the Israel lobby.
0: So, Eli, do you think that given the electoral results in the primary race for U.S. Senate in Michigan, where Abdel El-Sayed beat Congresswoman Stevens, our previous guest was actually a victim of both AIPAC and Congresswoman Stevens, Andy Levin. He was a congressman who she defeated in 2022 with largely with AIPAC money. And, of course, she got $30 million from AIPAC in this recent election that just ended yesterday with Abdel El-Sayed's victory. And then he had to add another $30 million of dark money, largely from wealthy Republican donors. So has AIPAC peaked? In other words, losing after spending all that money in Michigan. And I must say there was a very telling and interesting and rather spirited exchange that John Stewart had with Senator Fetterman, where he asked Senator Fetterman, he said, why do you essentially, you know, Israel is not America. You represent America, and your priorities are the same as all the Democratic senators in terms of Democratic priorities, yet Israel takes a priority of all the other 90% of things that you agree with your colleagues. So why? And the best answer that Fetterman could give was, I just, you know, I stand with Israel because if you don't, bad things happen. So it was very, I thought, very interesting and very telling that the arguments for AIPAC aren't particularly strong given the arguments against it.
2: I mean, look, the outcome of the election in Michigan, and I would argue even before the outcome was known, show you how far AIPAC has fallen. The idea that they need to even attempt to get a pro-Israel candidate elected from in a Democratic primary, the idea they need to spend $30 million, again, they were unsuccessful, but the race was close. Maybe if they'd spent 35 would be the argument that some would make. They could have won somehow, is, you know, certainly a sign of political weakness. But something I would also, you know, point to is that they themselves know that their central issue, which is Israel, is toxic. You know, the ads that they are running do not mention Israel. And that is true not just in Michigan, but across the country. For instance, I mean, in the race in Kentucky, in the Republican primary, where they sought to defeat Thomas Massie, the same thing occurred, where they run ads on a host of other issues, anything other than Israel. So I think they very much know that their issue has become toxic. It's highly evidenced by the amount of money that they need to spend now in order to get candidates that previously would have been essentially in lockstep because of a perceived perception that there is no cost to holding these positions. And now you see people like Abdel El-Sayed who are actually succeeding either despite holding positions that are critical of Israel or perhaps because of it. So it's not just that Israel has become a liability in itself for these candidates, but it's possible that it's actually become an asset for the candidates who are prepared to reflect more closely where the Democratic Party's actual voters are at, which is seeking a reduction in aid to Israel and more accountability for the aid dollars that are spent.
0: So let me ask Ion then, given that, I don't know how much a political earthquake happened yesterday in Michigan, but it's interesting that there's a big distinction between Jewish Americans and in general who both vote Democrat, I think by about a two-thirds margin, and support Democrats, and AIPAC and the right-wing donors. And as your book points out, that an astronomical $1.7 billion in political donations have gone to AIPAC from pro-Israel mega donors here in the United States since 2012. That's $700 million alone from Sheldon and Mary Adelson, $400 million from Michael Bloomberg, $100 million from Jeff Yass and Paul Singer, and between $30 and $70 million each from Bernie Marcus, Reid Hoffman, Larry Ellison, Hyman, Cheryl Saban, and John Coombe. So that obviously is pretty extraordinary. But what I find interesting, though, Ion, is that you actually, in this coming presidential race cycle coming up, it's likely that four Jewish Americans will run for the presidency on the Democratic ticket. You've already got Rahm Emanuel, who's clearly he's been in Israel and is laying the groundwork for a presidential run. Governor Josh Shapiro and Governor Pritzker, as well as John Ossoff. So there's a big difference between being a Jewish American and being a sort of zealous supporter of Israel.
1: Absolutely, there's a big difference. And one of the problems that the lobby has created is to identify Israel as some kind of collective Jew. So an attack on Israel is then interpreted as an attack on Jews and therefore treatable as anti-Semitic hate speech, which is used to suppress debate, serving the interests of the lobby because, as Eli pointed out, they no longer think they can win arguments substantively on the issue. The fact is, though, that the polls are showing, especially among young Jews in America, but even not just among the young, that increasing numbers, now perhaps a majority, do not identify themselves as Zionist and are reluctant to think of themselves as closely tied to Israel, even though things in Israel may be important to them. That is a tremendous shift. It is also certainly the case that for the majority of American Jewish Democrats, them and feelings against the Republican Party and against Trump in particular are much stronger than anything having to do with their feelings about Israel, one way or the other. So I don't think that the alignment of 70% of American Jewish voters with the Democratic Party is at stake. What's at stake is the positions of the traditional leadership of the Democratic Party that has grown up with a Fetterman-like attachment to Israel, even including the private misgivings about that attachment. Those are now coming out into the open. There's been some movement. I'm not even sure that Hakeem Jeffries and Chuck Schumer are talking the same talk that they talked just a couple of years ago. But they certainly are in a quandary as to how to present themselves on the Israel issue, caught between the funders that they've relied on for so long and the and great numbers of the constituents that are going to determine whether the Democratic base turns out or not.
0: Right. And the latest poll from CNN says that one third of Democratic voters are Democratic socialists, and they're mostly young.
1: And, of course, that's just one issue, the question of Israel that might be at play there. The main issues are economic and social, the feelings by so many young Democrats and young Americans that the current way that American capitalism is organized just is not serving their lives, not giving them the opportunities to move forward in their lives that they expected or believe that they deserve.
0: Well, I thank both of you, Eli Clifton and Ian Lustig, for joining us here today.
2: Thank you very much for having us.
0: And again, Eli Clifton is an investigative journalist who focuses on money and politics and U.S. foreign policy. He's a co-founder of the Quincy Institute for Responsible Statecraft, where he serves as a senior advisor. And Ian Lustig is the chair emeritus of the Political Science Department at the University of Pennsylvania. He served in the Carter administration as the State Department's expert on Israel-Palestine affairs and subsequently became a regular consultant with American administrations on U.S. foreign policy and national security affairs. And he's the founder and past president of the Association for Israel Studies and a member of the Council on Foreign Relations. They are co-authors of the new book, out next week, Israel's Lobby, America in the Grip of a Foreign Power. We're going to take a brief station break. We're back looking to how oil companies are enjoying record profits thanks to Trump's war in the Gulf, which has led China to transition from its dependence on oil and gas from the Gulf, but no such thing is happening here with the United States.

0: This is Analea for Background Briefing. It's been a great quarter for oil companies, with profits that beat analyst expectations, some making multiple times more profits than they did last year. And earlier this week, even President Trump said these profits were too high. In a news conference, he told reporters that the companies are making too much money, and then he doubled down and he said, "You're surprised I'm saying it? I'll say it loud and clear. I'm not happy about it." And he said some of that money should go back towards the taxpayers, and he blamed the high gas prices on the war with Iran, but his big, beautiful bill also offered major tax breaks to oil companies. Resources for the Future estimates the cost to taxpayers at $33 billion over the next 25 years. We have today with us Warren Zaki. After leaving the military, Zaki was a sustainable energy consultant for a decade, first advising clients like foreign governments and the Navy, before moving to Invenergy, a renewable energy company doing geothermal, solar, wind, and more. And that was until last month, when he left the company to move into the public service. So we'll talk about oil companies and California in a minute, because you ran California for Invenergy. But first, let's talk about you. Why did you leave the industry?
1: Yeah, thank you so much, Anna. It's a pleasure to be with you and your listeners. Yeah, I got into the renewable energy business because I believed in the need to build renewable energy projects so we could retire old, dirty, carbon-emitting thermal facilities like coal and natural gas. However, in the last couple of years, we've seen electricity demand increase exponentially as a result of AI. It's incredibly energy intensive, and now utilities all across the country can no longer afford to close old coal and gas plants because they need the electricity. And I became increasingly uncomfortable with being in an industry that did not have an end sight on what we were doing for sustainability and really just contributing to more and more in an exponential way that didn't really have an end in sight. And then the ultimate catalyst for me resigning was the company that I worked for really got squeezed by the Trump administration and didn't have a choice, but the company terminated its offshore wind leases, which included an offshore wind lease off the coast of California. And the deal required the company to use the $750 million it was getting back from the offshore wind leases for gas projects in red states. And it was that second part specifically that I objected to. It was something that was not what the original investment was intended for, and it left California with nothing. So I, you know, stepped down and am now looking to pursue more opportunities in public service, lending my expertise in energy to policymakers so that they can make more informed decisions for our future.
0: We've seen in this Trump administration a brain drain in academia, in any industry that requires immigrants, in the federal government. Are you worried that there's going to be a brain drain in energy too?
1: That's a great question. Well, it's certainly happening. I had a lot of colleagues say, you know, "I'm right behind you," or "I wish I could do this, but I have a mortgage and I have kids." I do think that the Trump administration has created a lot of policy headwinds for renewables. And with the demand tailwinds from AI, we're seeing a major shift away from renewables towards natural gas in this country. There's still a great pipeline of renewable energy projects, and you're still seeing record amounts of solar come online throughout the country. But what a lot of folks don't see is the long tail of project pipeline that is coming, and that is largely shifting towards natural gas. And that's because of the policy headwinds from this administration and because of the demand profile. You know, the hyperscalers, Meta, Amazon, Google, the companies that are building the data centers, they want firm power and they want natural gas to be powering their data centers.
0: We hear about other countries moving towards more renewable energy, especially China. And I'm wondering, where does the United States fit? Are we falling behind? Are individual states pulling ahead? What's the landscape there?
1: Yeah, I think the United States is absolutely falling behind. And in some ways, you know, China is blessed by not having as much oil and gas as the United States does. Because China does not have as much domestic oil and gas reserves, it is a geopolitical imperative that China build out its renewable energy capacity. Chinese leaders recognized this decades ago. And so China has been doing everything it can to electrify its economy, to move vehicles away from petroleum-based power to electric power. They've been moving industrial processes away from gas power to also electrification. And they've been really leading the way in new technology development and renewables. In the United States, fortunately or unfortunately, the United States has, you know, some of the largest natural gas reserves in the world, you know, right up there with Russia. And because of our significant natural gas reserves, there isn't as much political will in the United States, particularly on the right, and particularly with those that are controlling our federal government at the moment, to incentivize the shift towards renewables, because they see huge advantage in building out our natural gas supply chain and our natural gas capabilities so that we're not just powering our economy with natural gas, but also exporting it to the world. And I think that's very misguided. It's misguided not just because of the realities of climate change, but also because natural gas remains subject to commodity cycles. As we have seen with Russia invading Ukraine, you have major spikes in these power prices, and then that affects people at home. They have much higher costs for their electricity bills. Fortunately, we do have several states in the United States that remain committed to their climate goals, California being one of them. California has SB 100, which it passed a couple years ago, which requires utilities to move towards 100% carbon-free resources for retail electricity sales. And as a result of SB 100, you're not going to see new gas plants built in California. So California has really doubled down on renewables in a way that I think will actually make California's economy more resilient long-term and its electricity system more stable to price shocks long-term.
0: And in California, we have a governor's race coming up. And it seems like Becerra, both the Democratic nominee and then in this state, the presumptive hopeful governor, not taking as aggressive a stance on renewables. We also see the current governor backing off. And although Becerra says that positions himself as wanting to be an antagonist to Trump's policies, do you think California will remain, if it remains blue, remain as green?
1: Wow, that's a great question, Anna. I do wish that Becerra would take more of a proactive stance advocating for renewables and do a better job educating himself on what needs to be done to facilitate a greener transition in California. I think sometimes the oil and gas industry has an outsized voice, and there can be concern from policymakers that don't have a depth of experience in the energy sector to push back against it. But if I were to have Secretary Becerra's ear, I would tell him that he should be as focused on transmission investment as renewables themselves. Why do I talk about transmission investment? Because California has different renewable resource profiles throughout the state. Southern California has more solar energy than it consumed during the peak hours of the day, and Northern California is power short during a lot of the day. If California were to build much more transmission investment connecting the northern part of the state with the southern part of the state, it would bring down power prices in Northern California, and it would also lessen Northern California's reliance on fossil fuels. California also needs to invest in more transmission infrastructure with its neighbors. Neighboring states to California have the capability of building much more onshore wind. Currently, California's availability to do wind onshore is pretty tapped out. There's very limited geographies in the state where it can be done. But our neighboring states have great wind resource, and they have a lot of land to build more wind capacity and the willpower to do it. And we could export sun to them, import wind from them. And that pooling of renewable resources is how you achieve a very high penetration rate of renewables and lessen your dependence on fossil fuels. I think that Secretary Becerra needs to be working with more people who have this experience and have this knowledge so that he's not getting captured by the fossil fuel industry and hearing the narrative that they're pushing.
0: Great. Thank you so much for joining us here today.
1: Oh, it was my pleasure. Thank you, Anna.
0: That was Warren Sacky. After his service in the Army, Sacky advised foreign governments and the Navy on renewable energy before moving into a private company. He recently left that company after the Trump administration policies cut their offshore wind energy program.
2: And this has been Background Briefing. I'm Ian Masters, and I'd like to thank producers Graham Fitzgibbon and Asha Price. And if you've missed any of today's program and would like to explore our vast archives, you can visit us at backgroundbriefing.org, where we'll include extended interviews searchable by topic and have made it easy for you to sign up for daily email updates that provide links to resources, articles, and books discussed on the program. 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

0: August 4th, 2026. On Friday night, a court filing from Capital One denied there was any political motivation behind the closure of more than 380 bank accounts in the names of Donald Trump and the Trump Organization. Instead, it stated, the accounts were closed for anti-money laundering reasons. It said transaction patterns had triggered the review. President Donald J. Trump has maintained that banks refused to do business with him after January 6, 2021, for political reasons. As Allison Morrow of CNN reported yesterday, Trump and his supporters, including cryptocurrency ventures, have used the idea that they were being debanked because of their political beliefs to claim they are victims. Last year, Trump and the Trump Organization sued Capital One in federal court in Florida, saying they had sustained considerable financial harm after the bank closed about 385 of their accounts. Observers note that the story of Trump wanting immunity from IRS audits and the revelation that his bank activity mirrored that of money launderers might well be the same story. That story recalls the work of National Security Specialist Natasha Bertrand in 2018, when she reported in The Atlantic that Trump's rabid attacks on FBI and Justice Department officials centered on those with extensive experience in investigating money laundering and organized crime, particularly as they interfaced with Russia. Trump went after officials he claimed were Democrats who were part of a witch hunt against him as they examined the ties of his 2016 campaign to Russian operatives. But Bertrand pointed out that his primary targets, Bruce Orr, Lisa Page, Andrew Weissman, Andrew McCabe, all specialized in investigations into organized crime and money laundering. She noted that the probe into the Trump campaign's ties to Russian operatives was primarily a counterintelligence investigation, and that Russia's criminal syndicates and intelligence services had become increasingly intertwined. In July 2017, Trump told the New York Times that it would be unacceptable for those investigating his campaign's ties to Russia to look at his or his family's personal finances. That would be a red line, he said. I have no income from Russia. I don't do business with Russia. This denial contradicts Donald Trump Jr.'s 2008 statement that Russians make up a pretty disproportionate cross-section of a lot of our assets, and Eric Trump's 2014 boast, we don't rely on American banks. We have all the funding we need out of Russia. Bertrand noted that Trump's links to Russian oligarchs and mobsters were documented, and that his Trump Taj Mahal casino in Atlantic City, New Jersey, was repeatedly cited by the Treasury Department's Financial Crimes Enforcement Network for having inadequate money laundering controls. Financial irregularities surrounding Trump associate Jeffrey Epstein are also in the news today. Senator Ron Wyden, a Democrat of Oregon, who is famous for following money trails doggedly, released a report saying that J.P. Morgan Chase, Bank of America, and Deutsche Bank held off on filing required suspicious activity reports in transactions associated with Jeffrey Epstein. The report, titled Looking the Other Way, How Wall Street Banks Enabled Jeffrey Epstein's Sex Trafficking, came out of a multi-year investigation. Investigators found significant evidence that J.P. Morgan Chase, Deutsche Bank, and Bank of America violated anti-money laundering laws by failing to screen and report Epstein's suspicious financial transactions in a timely manner. It describes how top banks enabled Epstein's sex trafficking operation by ignoring suspicious financial transactions by those associated with him, appearing eager to use Epstein's connections to other wealthy individuals. The report explains that Epstein's lawyer, Darren Indyke, and his accountants Richard Kahn and Harry Beller executed thousands of suspicious cash withdrawals and wire transfers, potentially in furtherance of human trafficking. Disturbingly, federal prosecutors have never even questioned them in connection with criminal investigations. Federal law designed to prevent money laundering requires banks to notify the Treasury with a Suspicious Activities Report, or SAR, within 60 days of detecting activity that raises red flags. The investigators found that the three banks most closely associated with Epstein put off reporting suspicious activity for years, filing reports of more than $1.4 billion retroactively, only after Epstein was arrested for the second time in 2019 on charges of sex trafficking. The suspicious transactions included thousands of wire transfers, major withdrawals of cash, payments to women and girls, and correspondent banking in high-risk foreign jurisdictions, including Russia. They also include tens of millions in payments to his co-conspirator and convicted sex trafficker, Ghislaine Maxwell. The report concludes that top executives at major Wall Street banks were aware of Epstein's suspicious financial activity for years, but withheld information from the U.S. government, protecting Epstein from federal scrutiny, as they sought access to his money, which generated millions in fees every year, and to the money of his friends. Top of the list of those friends was billionaire Leon Black, the former chief executive officer of Apollo Global Management, Inc. The report concludes that Black was overwhelmingly the largest source of funding for Epstein's sex trafficking, providing Epstein's primary source of income between 2012 and 2017. Those payments amounted to about $166 million. Bank of America took 5 to 7 years to report those transactions, even though bank officials thought they had no apparent economic, business, or lawful purpose. Black told the Republican-dominated House Oversight Committee that he paid that money to Epstein for tax, estate planning, and other related services, and was not aware of Epstein's nefarious activity. The report concludes that Bank of America likely violated federal anti-money laundering laws by failing to properly screen and report those payments. The report also covers already released SARs from J.P. Morgan Chase, showing that the bank waited years to file those suspicious activity reports, despite the fact that bankers flagged more than $1 billion of transactions as suspicious, including payments to women in many countries and large cash withdrawals. It explains how Deutsche Bank AG, as well, delayed for years reporting more than $250 million in suspicious transactions tied to Epstein. The report notes that J.P. Morgan Chase cut ties to Epstein as a client in 2013 out of concerns he was engaged in money laundering. This is an interesting mirror of the recent news from Capital One, since Trump also sued J.P. Morgan Chase and its chief executive officer, Jamie Dimon, for $5 billion, alleging they debanked him after the January 6, 2021 attack on the U.S. Capitol. Wyden, who is the top-ranking Democrat on the Senate Finance Committee, chastised Republicans for not working with him on this project. He noted that Senator Marsha Blackburn, a Republican of Tennessee, who is currently running for governor, refused to join him in subpoenaing records in the Epstein banking matter, even as she publicly complained that Democrats were hampering the investigation into those records. The report also pointed out that Republicans have blocked Wyden's measure that would require the Treasury Department to produce copies of all suspicious activity reports related to Epstein and his co-conspirators for congressional committees, and it singled out U.S. Treasury Secretary Scott Bessent for refusing to produce those records to the Senate Finance Committee. The report called for the Department of Justice, the Treasury Department, the Federal Reserve, and the Comptroller of the Currency to conduct thorough investigations of the activities laid out in this report and levy fines or criminal penalties as appropriate. The report emphasized that such an investigation should include looking at the behavior of individual bankers, as well as the banks themselves. Investigations into the crimes of Jeffrey Epstein have thus uncovered an important finding that extends beyond Epstein himself. Wall Street banks have been willing to turn a blind eye to the suspicious transactions of ultra-wealthy clients, even if the failure to scrutinize and report these transactions runs directly afoul of federal law, the report said. If federal prosecutors are serious about preventing the next Jeffrey Epstein, they must hold Wall Street accountable. Congress passed federal securities laws and banking regulation in the 1930s after it became clear that a small group of wealthy investors had manipulated the markets and misused bank funds. Pressure to clean up Wall Street came from entrepreneurs and small investors who knew they could not do business or make gains in the market if the system was rigged against them. A healthy economy depended on a level playing field for everyone. Now, it appears, we are watching the dismantling of those protections, and not only the long-term skewing of our system toward the very wealthy, but also a dramatic skewing in real time. On Saturday, Trump began selling access to his social media posts to Wall Street trading firms milliseconds before they go public, permitting them to buy and sell with insider information. The cost for this service, according to Marina Dunbar of The Guardian, is up to $100,000 a month. Kathleen Clark of Washington University School of Law, an expert in government conflicts of interest rules, told Bernard Condon of the Associated Press that this scheme is yet more brazen corruption, an improper exploitation of government power to enrich himself.
1: Letters from an American was written and read by Heather Cox Richardson. It was produced at Soundscape Productions, Dedham, Massachusetts. 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

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That's Sunday 9 a.m. to 10 a.m. and Tuesday 4 p.m. to 5 p.m. for Children's Hour on KWSI Music and Talk 100.3, moving the conversation forward.

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0: Hello, ahlan wa sahlan, and welcome to another episode of Arab Voices, a syndicated radio talk show that airs on dozens of radio stations in the US and Europe since 2002. This is Saeed, executive producer and host of Arab Voices. During this episode of Arab Voices, episode number 1228, I will have three segments. First, we will listen to the Electronic Intifada newscast, a summary of the latest developments in occupied Palestine and Lebanon, including the ongoing Israeli genocide in the Gaza Strip and ongoing Israeli atrocities in the West Bank. During the second segment, I will share with you an urgent message from Palestinian Christian theologian, the Reverend Dr. Munzir Ishaq, on the escalating crisis in the occupied West Bank and his call to everyone to act, speak, write, mobilize, and refuse to look away. During the third segment, I will air the remarks of Molly Kraft, Canadian labor and community organizer, writer, founding member of Jews Say No to Genocide Coalition, and co-founder of Showing Up for Racial Justice Toronto, speaking about weaponization of anti-Semitism. Let's begin with the Electronic Intifada newscast, a summary of the latest developments in occupied Palestine and Lebanon, presented by Noura Burrows-Friedman, associate editor at the Electronic Intifada.
1: This is the Electronic Intifada newscast. I'm Noura Burrows-Friedman, associate editor at the Electronic Intifada. It's day 1028 of Israel's genocide in Gaza. Here's a brief summary of some of the latest developments this week in Palestine and Lebanon. Israel is escalating its attacks on Palestinians as the so-called Yellow Line pushes west, expanding the death zone in Gaza, and as Israeli lynch mobs and soldiers enact pogroms in the West Bank with absolute impunity. Israeli warplanes struck a tent sheltering displaced people in the Mawasi area of Khan Yunis earlier in the morning on Thursday, according to local reports. Two Palestinians, one of them a child, and several wounded individuals arrived at Al-Aqsa Martyrs Hospital, medical sources told the Wafa news agency. In a separate strike, Israel killed a child and wounded several others in an attack on a residential apartment in central Gaza. The victims were also transferred to Al-Aqsa Martyrs Hospital in Deir al-Balah. Sources said that six Palestinians were wounded, one critically, when Israeli warplanes targeted an apartment building near Al-Mamouniya School in the Rimal neighborhood west of Gaza City. On Wednesday evening in Gaza, Israel killed two Palestinians in separate drone strikes, according to the local Wafa news agency. An Israeli drone targeted an intersection in the Rimal neighborhood of Gaza City, killing one and injuring several others. And medical sources at Nasser Medical Complex in Khan Yunis confirmed that one person was killed and others were injured in an Israeli drone strike in the Mawasi area. Israel also carried out a strike on the Shati, or beach, refugee camp west of Gaza City, destroying residential buildings. The Cradle posted a video of an enormous explosion on a family's home. At least one Palestinian was killed and 22 were wounded in an Israeli attack on a phone charging point in the middle of the Balata market in the Nuseirat refugee camp in central Gaza on Tuesday. Also, Israeli soldiers shot a man in the back in the northern city of Beit Lahia in an area close to the so-called Yellow Line. Reporter Mahmoud Sobeh filmed paramedics attending to the victim and loading him into the ambulance. The Anadolu news agency reported that Israeli military vehicles opened fire on a camp for displaced people east of Deir al-Balah in central Gaza, injuring three Palestinians, and five were injured by Israeli military gunfire targeting a separate displacement camp west of Khan Yunis. Also on Tuesday, Israel targeted the Dar al-Mukattakin Mosque in Gaza City. A correspondent for Anadolu reported that Israeli fighter jets struck the mosque, which is located near the YMCA in central Gaza City, completely destroying the building. The strike also destroyed tents housing displaced families and caused extensive damage to nearby homes and civilian property. According to Anadolu, hundreds of Palestinians were left without shelter following the attack, amid widespread destruction in the area. Gaza's Ministry of Endowments stated that almost all of Gaza's 1,275 mosques have been either completely destroyed or damaged in the last nearly 3 years of Israel's genocide. On Monday, Israel killed a Palestinian in a drone strike near the Hira Mosque in the northern city of Jabalia, and another person identified as Mohammed Islim was killed south of Deir al-Balah in central Gaza in a separate strike. Israel assassinated high-ranking civil police and security personnel over the weekend. On Sunday, in a so-called double-tap airstrike, Israel targeted the director of the Internal Security Service in Gaza's central governorate, 44-year-old Colonel Wael Musa al-Ladawi, along with Major Ramez Tawfiq Abu Zurek, 49, while they were driving in a car in Deir al-Balah. This came just a day after Israel assassinated the police chief in the North Gaza governorate. 54-year-old Brigadier General Abdel Nasser Mohammed al-Muqadma was killed in a targeted airstrike in Gaza City on Saturday. Gaza's interior ministry said that these assassinations represent, quote, a deliberate continuation by the occupation to target key components of police operations with the aim of spreading chaos in the Gaza Strip. Since the so-called ceasefire agreement came into effect in October 2025, 55 police commanders, officers, and personnel have been killed in direct attacks by the Israeli occupation army, targeting police headquarters, patrols, vehicles, and personnel. Also on Saturday, local reports said an Israeli attack in the Zeytun neighborhood of Gaza City killed a man, Suhail Haji, and two Palestinians, Amr Manar Abu al-Rish and Najla al-Sharif, were killed in an Israeli drone strike on the roof of a house in Khan Yunus. One Palestinian was killed and others were wounded in an Israeli drone attack on a tent for displaced persons in the Mawasi area of Khan Yunus. Reports of Israeli shelling and shooting resulting in injuries in areas in and around the Nuseirat refugee camp were also recorded by local media on Saturday. The Israeli army used drones to bomb an area just outside the gates of Al-Aqsa Martyrs Hospital in Deir al-Balah. Closed-circuit TV footage shows the moment when a nearby journalist's tent was rocked by the explosion. Al Jazeera's Tarek Abu Azoum was there and described the scene.
2: Israeli military struck a target nearby Al-Aqsa Hospital. We were in journalist's tent, and it seems that there is another explosion now. The Israeli military struck the gate of Al-Aqsa Hospital right now. We are trying to bridge closer to see what is happening there. It's the gate of Al-Aqsa Hospital that has been struck at the moment. People are really wounded now. This is an elderly man who has been injured. And here we can see that a group of civilians have been hit in this small shop here. Drones are still hovering at the sky, over the sky right now. And on the ground, we can see that a group of Palestinians have been wounded. And now they are waiting to be evacuated by civilians to Al-Aqsa Hospital. This has been one of the bloodiest days here in central and northern Gaza. The Israeli military has been raising up and scaling up the scale of attack. And civilians are trying to evacuate the casualties from this side. This is the gate of Al-Aqsa Hospital, and here these are shops where people usually buy their needs and journalists gather. So it's another chapter of agony, misery, and relentless attacks as ambulances and casualties are now evacuated to inside the hospital here. It's very chaotic at the moment as the Israeli military is still scaling up the attacks with no sort of respite across the territory.
1: That was reporter Tarek Abu Azoum in Deir al-Balah on Saturday. Israel is continuing to expand its extermination zone in Gaza, as reporters and field researchers documented the so-called yellow line moving further westward yet again this week. The United Nations Humanitarian Office stated on Tuesday that its partners received reports of more than a dozen families who were newly displaced in eastern Gaza City. Palestinians in Deir al-Balah, Khan Yunus, and the Gaza City neighborhoods of Zeytun, Tufah, and Shuja'iyah, as well as northern Rafah, told Reuters that Israeli forces have advanced the yellow block markers during the past 10 days, triggering new waves of forced displacement. At least seven people interviewed by Reuters said residents in some affected areas, quote, received warnings via text messages or drone-mounted loudspeakers before leaving once again. Turning to the occupied West Bank, four Palestinians were killed on Friday, July 24th, in a rampage by Jewish Israeli settlers and soldiers in the village of Tel near Nablus in the north. Dozens of Israeli settlers from the nearby colony of Havat Gilad carried out a pogrom in the village, trying to break into homes and opening live fire on Palestinians who amassed to defend themselves and their properties from the invading lynch mob. A joint statement by Palestinian human rights groups says that as villagers rushed to assist in the defense of their community, quote, an armed settler wearing military apparel opened live fire on civilians, injuring several. Incensed by the attack, a villager confronted the armed settler and disarmed him. A subsequent exchange of gunfire resulted in the deaths of a soldier and an officer from the occupation forces, both residents of nearby settlement outposts. The exact source of the gunfire remains unverified, and no presence of Palestinian firearms was reported or proven in the area. The resident of the village who disarmed the settler and was shot dead was later identified as Farouk Ramadan. Uniformed Israeli soldiers then arrived at the scene, the joint statement adds, and immediately opened live fire directly at Palestinians. As a result, four Palestinian residents of the village of Tel were killed, and four others sustained live ammunition injuries. The injured were subsequently evacuated to local hospitals for medical

0: The Israeli military established a new illegal outpost on the site of the attack, installing caravans after uprooting hundreds of Palestinian-owned olive trees in the area. It is one of at least six new colonial outposts reported on occupied Palestinian land as Israeli settlers take advantage of the mass crackdown they incited, in addition to the expansion of existing outposts over the past few days alone, with the support of the Israeli army, Dropsite added. Other outposts established by Israeli settlers over the weekend in Palestinian villages include those in Umm Safa and Sinjil in the Ramallah Governorate, in Deir Istia and Deir Balut in the Salfit Governorate, and Asira al-Shamalia in the Nablus Governorate. Multiple other outposts are being expanded, Dropsite reports. Following the pogrom intel, Israeli settlers engaged in other attacks in nearby Palestinian villages and set fire to homes and cars. The Palestinian rights groups said in their joint statement that on Friday evening, heavily armed settler militias under the direct protection of the occupation army launched coordinated attacks against the villages of Sara, Urif, Jit, and Faraata. Settlers set fire to homes, vehicles, and agricultural fields and severely assaulted local residents, inflicting serious injuries. Simultaneously, they continued an unprecedented campaign of violence and intimidation against the town of Beit Furik. Settlers also set fire to a mosque in the village of Kur on Sunday, spray painting its walls with racist graffiti and damaging the interior of the building before local residents managed to extinguish the fire. Another mosque, which was under construction in the village of Kusra, was attacked by settlers also on Sunday. The Israeli mob burned wooden materials and construction equipment at the site, local reports say. Following the settler pogrom in Tel, Israeli soldiers attacked journalists with tear gas while they were working in the village and covering the developing story. Israeli forces also imposed collective punishment measures on Palestinians across the West Bank, including closing major checkpoints and the entrances of towns and villages. The Israeli army closed a checkpoint south of Nablus, preventing an ambulance from passing through, which was carrying a pregnant woman in emergency condition. The Anadolu news agency says that the ambulance crew was held for more than 30 minutes while the woman, who was 6 months pregnant and suffering from severe bleeding, was forced to undergo a search despite her critical condition. The ambulance officer said that Israeli soldiers ordered the crew to switch off the ambulance's engine, causing its onboard medical support equipment to stop operating. The ambulance was eventually allowed to continue to the hospital, where doctors managed to save the woman's life but were unable to save her fetus. In the Jordan Valley village of Ain al-Helwe on Tuesday, July 28th, the Israeli civil administration, backed by occupation forces and settlers, carried out demolitions of homes belonging to the Daragma family in violation of a Supreme Court injunction order, according to the Jordan Valley Activist Collective. In a video posted by the activists, Israeli bulldozers are seen tearing down structures and destroying property while Israeli soldiers look on. This past week, Israeli forces ordered the demolition of at least 10 Palestinian homes in the town of Beit Dajan, east of Nablus. The Wafa news agency reported that the demolition orders are targeting homes and agricultural structures in the central and eastern part of the town, including a poultry facility. In Lebanon, our contributor Rokaya Shamsuddin reports on continued Israeli attacks on the south, where she says the reality on the ground clashes with the Lebanese state's PR campaign. She filed this report for the Electronic Intifada today.
1: This is Rokaya Shamsuddin reporting for the Electronic Intifada. The so-called ceasefire framework backed by the United States in southern Lebanon has been thoroughly exposed as a hollow diplomatic fiction, collapsing entirely under the weight of relentless Israeli violations as Israel continues its relentless campaign of destruction. That reality was driven home recently when an explosive-laden drone, in an operation attributed by the Israeli military to Hezbollah, directly targeted and struck an Israeli D-9 armored engineering bulldozer. The heavy machinery was actively operating along a self-declared military zone on the Alit Tahr Ridge. According to the occupation's military, the overnight precision strike set the heavy engineering vehicle ablaze and caused significant material damage, as of public

0: publication, Hezbollah has not confirmed or denied that they took part in any resistance operations. While Israeli occupation forces routinely violate every principle of sovereignty by maintaining a permanent military footprint and carrying out daily attacks inside southern Lebanese territory, Israeli officials have labeled the drone strike a so-called blatant violation of the ceasefire, invoking pretexts of underground infrastructure and mobilizing forces around the Anat Tahr Ridge. Occupation authorities immediately begin weighing a wide-scale military retaliation. This escalation is part of a broader, ongoing campaign of violence targeting southern Lebanon. Israeli occupation forces have launched intense and concentrated artillery shelling against Lamadi al-Fawa, firing from occupation positions near Kfar Kila. Then there is heavy artillery and explosive demolitions, which have targeted residential neighborhoods and outskirts in places like Markaba and the Marjayun district, which have sparked fires and reduced homes to rubble. Meanwhile, other attacks and provocations have continued to plague towns across the south, including sound bombs dropped over Mansour and Sur, alongside unceasing reconnaissance flights over Beirut and its southern suburb. The flashpoint on the Anat Tahr Hills and the relentless shelling of towns from Kfar Kila to Markaba underscores a stark reality here on the ground, revealing that Israel refuses to halt its aggression or withdraw from Lebanese territory. As southern Lebanese communities face persistent bombardment and encroachments into their land, the latest developments demonstrate that the occupation's ongoing incursions are actively driving the region toward renewed confrontation.
1: That was Rokaya Shamsidine reporting for the Electronic Intifada from Lebanon. We've published many features in the last week, but today we're highlighting excerpts from Danger is Never Distant in Gaza's Orange Zone by Donya Ahmad Abu Sitta, writing from Gaza. Since the genocide began, Donya writes, I have kept a diary of my countless displacements, but after the first 10 moves, the entries all seemed pointless and repetitive. October 11th, 2023. Moved to a UN school after Israeli explosions shook our home. December 5th, 2023. Moved to Rafah. Sniper was meters away from the UN school. June 13th, 2025. Moved to Al-Mawasi after Israeli forces launched another ground invasion of Khan Yunis. Weather was hot. Transportation unavailable due to lack of fuel. In those previous displacements, we've been forced to leave rented homes and apartments after following evacuation orders, sometimes leaving everything behind. But with this latest displacement, there was no evacuation order, no immediate threat. The owners of the apartment we were renting wanted to sell it. My family and I had lived in this apartment in western Khan Yunis at the Al Nam Sawi Towers for nearly a year. From the fifth floor balcony of the apartment, we had a view of the backside of the Nasser Medical Complex, where we could see the funerals of martyrs and hear the sirens of ambulances following every explosion from Israeli bombs. As a medical student, the location was convenient, as I didn't have to walk far to the trainings and workshops held at Nasser, always packed with students, some of us sitting two to a chair. At one workshop, we learned how to stitch up wounds. We didn't have enough stitching kits, so we shared, and I later practiced at home. Our move-out date approached, and we still hadn't found a new place to live. For weeks, every member of my family joined in the search. We asked residents and questioned shop owners about potential homes. We also called friends for help and looked on Facebook pages, but to no avail. Finally, we decided to look further afield. A friend of my brother Hassan told us about a place near the Abu Hamed roundabout in Khan Yunis. The owners of the place had been his neighbors before the genocide. Yet there was one problem. The home was located in the so-called Orange Zone, an area that is adjacent to the occupation's yellow line. The Orange Line has been drawn up this year amid Israeli moves to increase the proportion of Gaza which it fully controls. On May 29th, Benjamin Netanyahu, Israel's prime minister, announced that he had instructed the military to expand its direct occupation so that it covers 70% of Gaza's territory. Everything behind the yellow line, homes, agricultural land, and everything in between, is off limits to us. Still, we had no choice. We had to be out of the house. We immediately got to work preparing for the move. Opposite our new home, a three-story apartment building, is a small supermarket, and a little farther ahead is a prayer tent. On all other sides are ruined houses and piles of rubble. Our new house did not seem entirely like a house. To be more precise, it was a collection of concrete columns enclosed mostly by tarps instead of walls. My brother Hassan had repaired some of the walls, though they were still damaged. Inside was a living room, a bedroom, a kitchen, a bathroom, and a balcony that slanted more than the Leaning Tower of Pisa. Anyone standing on it would be likely to fall from the second floor to the ground. That first night, my mind traced over my worst memories of the genocide, such as when an occupation sniper was near our home in the Al-Amal neighborhood in Khan Yunis, and we were forced to avoid windows to crawl on the floor. Then I thought about the time a special forces unit entered the Al-Shabura camp in Rafah at the beginning of 2024, and the quadcopters hovered low and targeted anyone who moved. My mind considered all these scenarios, as if helping me plan for them. How would I respond if anything like that happened tonight? I messaged my close friend Bara. I feel like there are people under the rubble surrounding me from all sides. She replied that I wasn't just feeling that, and that certainly people were under the rubble. I fell asleep wondering about the people under the rubble. Did they live for a long time under the rubble? Did they suffer? Had their calls to rescuers gone unheard? I hoped that one day they could be buried. We have now been in the house for over a month. The water truck comes twice a week. People line up and wait for its arrival. From there, hoses extend from the tanks on the truck and we fill our containers. Obtaining drinking water is a separate ordeal. We pump water from our 1,000-liter rooftop tank, which lasts us for about 3 or 4 days. For bread, we have to go to the city center to buy it because there is no bakery in the area. Adjusting to the new home hasn't been easy. There is no stable internet connection in the area, and we are still making repairs to the house, as it has no proper water or sewage system. Our most recent improvement involved partitioning off a space with a nylon curtain for my brothers from the main living area. Quadcopters approach the neighborhood daily, morning and evening, to film and survey the area. Yet I have grown to feel more comfortable in the house now, since, safety-wise, there is no truly safe place in Gaza. Those are excerpts from Danger is Never Distant in Gaza's Orange Zone by Dunya Ahmad Abu Sitta, writing from Gaza. Read more on electronicintifada.net. And now, as we always do, we wanted to highlight people expressing joy, determination, and reclamation across Palestine and around the world. Our contributor and dear friend Abu Bakr Abed posted 2 videos a few days ago of Palestinians in Bethlehem and Gaza celebrating the achievements of high schoolers who have passed their graduation exams called Tawjihi. The first one is of a group of youth celebrating on top of an 18-wheeler truck in Bethlehem. And the second is from Gaza, where people are playing music and celebrating in a displacement shelter.

0: Mabruk for all the Tawjihi exam passers in Palestine. And that's it for the news roundup. As always, go to electronicintifada.net for much more, especially to read our new features by our brave writers in Gaza. You've been listening to the Electronic Intifada's newscast. I'm Nora Barrows-Friedman. Want to hear more? 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
1: 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This is Saeed, executive producer and host of Arab Voices. The ongoing genocide unfolding in front of our eyes 24 hours a day, 7 days a week in the occupied and destroyed Gaza Strip by apartheid Israel is not the only catastrophe the Palestinians are dealing with every single day. Because apartheid Israel has escalated its daily atrocities against the Palestinians in the occupied West Bank with daily attacks by its occupation soldiers and armed Israeli colonizers who live in colonies erected on stolen Palestinian land in the occupied West Bank. Some call them settlements, but in reality they are colonies. The atrocities, terrorism, and war crimes committed in the occupied West Bank by Israel are flooding social media and the internet with countless videos uploaded every single day. But the mainstream media chooses to ignore these outrageous deadly attacks simply because the victims are Palestinians and the criminal is apartheid Israel. Many are warning that the occupied West Bank could soon be another Gaza with massive destruction and massacres of Palestinians by apartheid Israel, since no one has held Israel accountable for its genocide in the occupied Gaza Strip. But on the contrary, apartheid Israel continues to enjoy full impunity for all its war crimes. Palestinian Christian theologian, the Reverend Dr. Munzir Ishaq, the pastor of the Evangelical Lutheran Church of Hope in Ramallah, and the founding director of the Bethlehem Institute for Peace and Justice, whom I've interviewed on this program before, sent an urgent message on the escalating crisis in the occupied West Bank, where he lives, calling on the world to act, speak, write, mobilize, and refuse to look away. Let's listen to his urgent message.
2: Every day, we wake up wondering which Palestinian village will be attacked next. We are exhausted, afraid. We live in fear and terror. This has gone way beyond one can endure. And we're not talking about isolated incidents. This has become a daily, relentless reality. Hardly a day passes without one or more attacks by armed settlers on Palestinian communities. We're talking about families, their villages and towns, simply trying to live, to farm, to raise their children in their land and the land of their ancestors. Settlers attack, burn homes, cars, farms, they uproot trees, they steal sheep, they terrorize and kill. Yesterday, 4 more Palestinians were killed in the village of Tel, in their land. And as I said, now we live in a constant state of fear and terror. Here is what many people actually don't understand. Palestinians can't defend themselves. In fact, if we try, we risk being shot. We saw this again yesterday. Armed settlers arrived at Tel, the village, alongside with the soldiers. They came with weapons, with protection, and of course, with total impunity. Palestinians are not only not protected, but when they defend themselves, the result is retaliation and revenge. Yesterday, Israeli lives were also lost in these attacks. And the aftermath was terrible. Villages across the West Bank were effectively under siege. Checkpoints were closed. Roads were blocked. People could not leave or return home. And this is not, again, an exception. In fact, just a few days ago, a Palestinian woman died after being delayed at a checkpoint while trying to reach to a hospital. Prior to that, a child died as a result of being stuck at the checkpoint. This is, again, daily reality, and we asked how many more Palestinians continue to be or have to be killed. Thought about sharing statistics today about how many Palestinians have been killed, how many children have died, how many attacks have taken place, but really I'm tired of repeating numbers. We're not numbers. We're not headlines. In fact, we don't want to be the headlines. We're talking about mothers, fathers, children, grandparents, with names, with stories, with, we're talking about families whose lives are forever changed, futures that are cut. So I ask myself, when will enough be enough? How long can an entire people be expected to live in fear and terror? For how long can communities remain defenseless while violence continues with so little accountability? Of course, except for those who dare to defend their land, their homes, their families, their trees, the army, the Israeli army, is quick to hold them accountable. Now we ask, what's the end goal of all of this? What future is being imagined? It feels as though we have exhausted all human solutions, the world issue statements, but the violence continues. Palestinians feel abandoned, with no one willing or able to protect us. So today I want us to pray. Pray not as a substitute for justice, but pray because we believe God hears the cries of the oppressed. Pray for protection over the communities. Pray for courage for those who live in fear and terror. So pray that hearts will change, that those with power will act, and that justice will prevail. See, as Palestinians, we often feel no one standing between us and the violence, but we refuse to believe that God has abandoned us. So today, in our grief, in our fear, and even in our desperation, we will pray. Now, we need to do more than prayer. So much has been said about the illegality of all of this. International law has spoken. Human rights have spoken. Even governments have spoken. But today I want to speak about something even deeper, not just the illegality of all of this, but the immorality of it, which means we as people of faith have to speak. Friends, this is not about isolated incidents. It's a part of a system, an ongoing system for many years, with the stated goal to displace Palestinians and replace us. The goal is clear. They want to uproot us from our land, from our villages, from our homes, from our history. So we ask, how is this happening? How has this been allowed to happen? The answer begins with impunity. Israel has been allowed to act as though it is above the law. But I think we must go deeper. What sustains that impunity? What political interests? What military support? What financial backing? We've just seen the votes in the Congress. We must ask what ideology, what theology has been used to justify and excuse what should never be justified. As people of faith, we cannot remain silent. Our faith demands more of us. Yes, we need to pray, but prayer is not an escape from responsibility. In fact, prayer is what gives us the courage to act. So we pray and then we act. So let's pray. Pray earnestly. Pray persistently. But don't stop at prayer. We urge you to speak, to write, to mobilize, call your elected representatives, challenge your churches to speak louder, urge your governments to act. Refuse, we need to refuse to become just accustomed to injustice and oppression. We need to refuse to look away. And perhaps by God's grace, if enough people find the courage to raise their voices, we can help bring an end to this misery and terror. We owe it to every family living in fear today. But we also owe it to our faith, to our convictions that justice must prevail.
1: That was Palestinian Christian theologian, the Reverend Dr. Munder Ishaq, the pastor of the Evangelical Lutheran Church of Hope in Ramallah and the founding director of the Bethlehem Institute for Peace and Justice. 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This is Saeed, executive producer and host of Arab Voices. During the July 19, 2026 weekly webinar organized by Doctors Against Genocide, Molly Kraft, a Canadian labor and community organizer, writer, founding member of Jews Say No to Genocide Coalition, co-founder of Showing Up for Racial Justice Toronto, and the granddaughter of Holocaust survivors, spoke about the weaponization of anti-Semitism. 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
3: I'm here to talk today about how pro-Israel governments, institutions, and individuals weaponize anti-Semitism as one of the many tactics to undermine pro-Palestinian movements globally. Specifically, I thought we could take a look at the International Holocaust Remembrance Association, or IHRA, definition of anti-Semitism and the type of threat it poses to movements for Palestinian liberation. I want to first make a note on how sickening, genuinely, how horrifying and frankly unconscionable it is to have to be discussing anti-Semitism when Palestinians are being mass murdered, tortured, displaced, and more by the Zionist state project and Israeli people each and every day. As we just heard in so many tangible and horrific ways today and every single day. I really wish so badly that we could simply focus on the task of stopping the genocide, supporting Palestinians' rights and self-determination, and uniting all of our fights against occupying forces everywhere. But instead, there is some urgency, like Gore said, to understanding the IHRA definition, especially as it relates to equipping our movements to continue the fight. So I like to turn to Mohammed El-Kurd when I'm struggling with this. He says, "The strategy of defending ourselves against the baseless charge of anti-Semitism has historically brought us closer to it. And more than that, such an impulse inadvertently elevates the history of Jewish suffering, which is certainly studied, if not honored, above our present-day suffering, a suffering that is denied and disputed." And I love when he says this, "It isn't my fault that the people occupying my home are Jewish." I do not believe that speaking about Israeli occupation is anti-Semitic. I don't believe that calling what we're seeing in Israel Jewish supremacy is wrong. It's up to the Jewish people in Israel and globally to ensure that we speak out at every turn against Israel's forced displacement and mass murder of Palestinians, all done in the name of our Jewish safety. So, to engage in this conversation about weaponization properly with our ethics of holding central Palestinian liberation, I want to state three things. The charge of anti-Semitism from those in power, whether Zionist Jews or far-right Christian nationalists, is an intentional distraction to waste our time. They do not want to see Palestinian liberation, and this is a waste of our time. However, the process of examining how anti-Semitism is weaponized, as I will engage in, should not be taken as a belief of the importance of Jewish suffering over that of Palestinian people. The rhetorical exercise of determining what is and isn't anti-Semitism should not be misconstrued to suggest that it is more pressing and immediately ending the genocide and achieving Palestinian safety and self-determination. Understanding the weaponization of anti-Semitism is strengthened by a meaningful understanding of actual anti-Semitism, never disconnected from its relation to white supremacy, and all forms of interconnected oppression and hatred, anti-Palestinian racism, anti-Blackness, anti-Arab racism, anti-Indigenous sentiment, Islamophobia, and so on and so on. So I don't begin this conversation without taking all of this very seriously. Palestinian liberation and safety is always the most important and pressing goal in this conversation. In order to fight these increasing attacks by Zionists and their supporters, we have to continue to sharpen our analysis of what exactly is at play and how it might impact Palestinian liberation. So, as we know and as we heard, in Gaza and the West Bank, each and every day, Zionists attempt to erase Palestine through mass murder and displacement. Globally, Zionists and their supporters use a variety of tactics to question, delegitimize, or criminalize Palestinian people, their statehood, and their supporters. The IHRA definition and the weaponization of anti-Semitism should thus be understood as an extension of genocide, a functioning weapon of Palestinian erasure. This weaponization is now only increasing, and that's why we want to solidify our understanding of it. So, what is the IHRA definition and where did it come from? IHRA is an intergovernmental organization with 35 member countries, including Canada and many others. Different countries rotate to chair. And in 2016, they adopted a working definition on anti-Semitism after a European Union agency removed a very similar definition for an inability to establish a finalized true definition. Over the last 10 years, it has been adopted by 1,300 entities worldwide, including 47 countries and 340 universities and educational institutions. The definition itself is actually only 38 words long, and it reads, Anti-Semitism is a certain perception of Jews, which may be expressed as hatred towards Jews. Rhetorical and physical manifestations of anti-Semitism are directed towards Jewish or non-Jewish individuals and or their property, towards Jewish communities, institutions, and religious facilities. This is a very basic definition at best, and it's problematic at worst because it's overly self-referential for any good definition. It just sort of keeps saying the same things, which I'm going to touch on a little bit later. But for our purposes, what I want to highlight is actually when you're speaking about this or hearing about this, and you might already know this, it's actually the 11 illustrative examples that are deeply problematic, 7 of which specifically focus on the state of Israel rather than on Jews as a group. We don't need to go into all 11, but I want to read one of them. Number 7 says, denying the Jewish people of their right to self-determination, example, by claiming that the existence of a state of Israel is a racist endeavor. This is the most commonly cited example when Zionists and their supporters utilize the IHRA definition to silence pro-Palestinian movements. Some of the illustrative examples are actual anti-Semitism, which makes this all the more maddening because many of them are not, and the list's extreme ambiguity and lack of context allows them to be easily manipulated by Zionists and their supporters to categorize infinitely more and more and more things as anti-Semitic. As Independent Jewish Voices Canada explains, perhaps the most egregious of these examples is number 7, which I just read, because it claims that saying the existence of the state of Israel is a racist endeavor, because we all know that Israel is indeed a racist endeavor and has been from its onset. And this has been confirmed by multiple human rights organizations, Palestinian academics, Jewish academics, the global community, time and time again. So why is this so dangerous? The Zionist push to have the IHRA definition widely adopted has become an incredibly dangerous move for a free Palestine. First and foremost, of course, to Palestinian people expressing their statehood rights, opposition to the genocide and occupation and Israeli force. Second, typically, it's been dangerous for racialized people speaking out on behalf of a free Palestine. And then third, to anti-Zionist Jews attempting to speak in solidarity with Palestinian human rights. In each case, of course, we have to look at the relative danger someone faces by looking at the intersections of race, class, status, and other forms of oppression. In all cases, the pro-Israel lobby has weaponized the illustrative examples to claim that any criticism of Israel amounts to anti-Semitism. Initially, the entire definition and illustrative examples were more of a rhetorical exercise, but slowly it has creeped closer and closer into law. And I really appreciated what Dino Mengistu called last week, small legal maneuvers. To understand these small legal maneuvers, I wanted to look at an example from the United States. So the author of IHRA himself, Kenneth Stern, warned in 2019 that this definition should absolutely not become law because it would restrict freedom of expression. This is most clearly seen when it first came to the House Judiciary Committee, and Stern spoke outright against it and said it was just a working definition meant to, quote, collect data on instances of anti-Semitism and try to categorize them. He said that if it was brought in, it would, quote, chill free speech through an overly rigid definition. To his relief, it was defeated in 2016. But as we know, 2 years later, 3 years later, in 2019, Donald Trump signed an executive order specifying that Title VI of the 1964 Civil Rights Act, which prohibits discrimination based on race, color, and national origin, would also bar forms of discrimination rooted in anti-Semitism. And most critically, he encouraged, when looking at these cases, that federal agencies should consider the IHRA definition. Since October 7th and the start of the genocide, the number of Title VI cases alleging that anti-Semitism has been involved have skyrocketed. Here, we see what Mengistu was referencing, small legal maneuvers moved this working definition closer and closer and closer to government committees, and then from government committees to be considered by law enforcement. And all of a sudden, in the span of just a few years, right before our eyes, we have a situation where any condemnation of the state of Israel can land you in jail, deny you entry into countries, destroy your career and livelihood, and so much more. In 2020, Independent Jewish Voices Canada compiled an excellent and startling tally of all the times the definition had been used. And so remember, 2020, it was unbelievable. Columbia, UCLA, Rutgers, schools across Canada, examples from the UK, Germany, Italy, Spain, Belgium, and the Netherlands. After October 7th and the start of the genocide, this only amplified with countless cases of the IHRA definition being utilized by employers, academic institutions, local and increasingly state governments, and more civil rights groups, civil society groups to suppress Palestinian liberation movements. In a 2025 Rutgers Law report, which I highly recommend, they explained that the widespread usage has resulted in the conflation of all Jews with a foreign state, thereby accomplishing two primary things of Israel and their supporters. Number one, deny Palestinians the civil right to narrate their own history, lived experiences, culture, and politics, and in turn legalize anti-Palestinian racism. And number two, coercively impose political orthodoxy in speech, research, and lawful collective action by conflating anti-Semitism with criticism of Zionism. I think it's worth unpacking what this means, denying Palestinians the right to narrate their own history. It is widely accepted through documentation, research, oral histories, and more, that the Nakba stemmed from a settler colonial vision buttressed by a racist view of Palestinians that became structural in Israel from its founding moments. But according to the IHRA example number 7, to name that racism is anti-Semitic. As the Rutgers publication so aptly puts it, quote, the IHRA definition thus serves as a tool for Nakba denial that defames Palestinians as inherently anti-Semitic for researching, writing, teaching, and speaking about their own history and experiences of systematic human rights violations by Israel. So why do we need to actually understand anti-Semitism to fight back? Again, it feels quite sickening and infuriating to center this type of learning when it is Zionist Jews doing the mass murdering and displacement. Who gives a about the historical or even present day definition of anti-Semitism? But I have to argue that there is both an ethical and practical reason here to understand it. I don't want to spend much time today on the ethical reasons. All I will say is that anti-Semitism is deeply rooted and connected to white supremacy, and the connections there can actually tell us a lot about those kinds of oppressions and ways to fight all oppressions. Right now, what I want to dig into more is the practical reasons. I think this is more useful for this group and for our movements. First, and very simply put, we are less effective if we can't explain why IHRA doesn't define actual anti-Semitism. In order to skillfully fight everything we just discussed, we must have a true understanding of the meaning of actual anti-Semitism. As Jews for Racial and Economic Justice explain, it is actually part of the nature of anti-Semitism to be confusing, cyclical in its nature. It's a welcoming into power by dominant white Christian classes and then a casting out when things get bad. This scapegoating is confusing for non-Jews and sometimes Jews as well, because it obscures the nature of this type of oppression. This has historically redirected us towards ineffective or even self-destructive resistance strategies, ultimately breaking down the social fabric of our movements. We win against IHRA if we know what we are speaking about. Second, the right is making anti-Semitism, the pretend weaponized version that we just talked about, their thing. In her book, Rachel Shabby explains so well that the left's disengagement from anti-Semitism has left a vacuum that can only be and only has been filled by the right. While the left have ceded the space, the right have smartly and strategically filled the void, leaving us with no language to speak about it. The American far right, even moderate right, has a multifaceted investment in the success of the Israeli state project. Sustaining a friendly colonial outpost in the Middle East, securing oil and gas in the region, destabilizing Arab and Muslim independence movements, securing a military landing pad to both inflict violence on neighboring areas and, of course, to test out methods of torture and control on Palestinian populations to then bring back to the United States, and fulfilling the Christian Zionist vision that only once Jews return to Israel will the second coming occur. It's all there for why it's so important to for the right to be invested in this project. Back in the U.S., the deep investment in weaponizing anti-Semitism, the IHRA version, is also one of many mechanisms to increase fascist control over any dissenting populations. Being able to arrest people for this manipulated version of anti-Semitism really suits those in power. Less freedom of speech, more state power, easy paths to criminalization, and precedent-setting cases for other human rights issues. The partnership between Christian Zionism and Israeli Zionism often serves to uplift fascist movement leaders who are dangerous for Black, Indigenous, and racialized people, all the while normalizing anti-Semitic beliefs as part of the ruling structures of society. And don't get me wrong, this is not meant to let Jewish Zionists, Israelis, or their diehard supporters off the hook. Instead, it is to name the often unspoken motives behind unquestioning support behind Israel. It's also to try and thread that needle carefully by disrupting the anti-Semitic but very common assumption that the Jewish Israeli settler state inherently possesses some kind of unique power globally. This lands us in that Jewish global conspiracy vibe. However, when in fact, it's really that Israel and any unique power it does hold has been bestowed by the most powerful and violent settler colonial states in the world. The state of Israel is, after all, modeled, we know, and propped up by the models of the UK, the US, and Canada, the most violent settler colonial states ever. Further, when we become fixated on Jewish trauma from the Holocaust as the only reason something so extreme has been allowed to happen, rather than focusing on the global imperialist project aligning British, American, Canadian, and of course other interests in the region, our discussions can veer towards anti-Semitic conspiracy theories. There's no Jewish conspiracy to amass power. Rather, there's a variety of successful settler colonial projects backing the state of Israel, along with rampant and unchecked capital and imperial interests that align to maintain the Israeli state's near global impunity. Again, this does not excuse Jewish-Israeli actions. In fact, it just adds credence to the statement that Israel is an inherently racist, violent, and settler colonial project that must be dismantled immediately. So, this is all a little bit bleak, but I have to say, it's not all bad. There have been some incredible wins against the IRA definition that we can learn from and we must replicate. In higher education, the Australian government updated its higher education framework, and despite very intense pressure from pro-Israel groups and the Zionist lobby, they declined to mandate the IRA definition, and now universities are encouraged to use alternate definitions explicitly to, quote, not curb free speech. A number of academic institutions worldwide are making a coalition to push for the increasingly popular Jerusalem Declaration, excuse me, and it's brilliant. It's a brilliant coalition. Recently, here in Canada, the Canadian Association of University Teachers, representing over 70,000 academic staff across Canada, passed a resolution opposing the implementation of IRA. This is a huge win, and the association says it supports the academic freedom of its members and recognizes the need to safeguard the rights of scholars to critique all states, including the state of Israel, without fear of outside political influence, cuts to funding, censorship, harassment, threats, and intimidation. Other government institutions that we can celebrate and just make me so emotional, when New York City Mayor Zohran Mamdani took office, he immediately signed an executive order revoking the previous government's adoption of IRA for all city agencies. In the U.S., civil rights groups successfully argued at the U.S. Department of Education's Office for Civil Rights that the IRA definition should be excluded from their anti-discrimination documents for K-12 and university administrators. So that's a lot of education folks in the United States. Ireland and Norway famously have come out forcefully opposed to these definitions being used anywhere in their states. High-profile court cases in Germany recently ruled that the use of IRA by a number of municipal governments to essentially ban BDS during protests was unconstitutional and violated free speech. And then there's some really, really good ones. I know you folks have already spoken about this, but the British Medical Association, representing over 200,000 doctors and medical students in the UK, passed a motion opposing the National Health Service's adoption of the IRA working definition, but they also implemented a direct policy to lobby the UK government until it is formally revoked at all state levels. And there's so many of these. I could truly go on for hours, but let's just say there is so much to learn in each and every one of these. The nuances of how these folks won, how they organized, and how they fought back. We have the capacity and we have the brilliance, we know, to learn from them and replicate them. So How can I, try and conclude this and take our important lessons? Firstly, we know that Zionists and their supporters are deeply committed to both the on-the-ground genocide, the most brutal and ever-increasing ways of forcibly displacing, harming, and murdering Palestinians, and the project of pushing their colonial violence into other spaces, whether it be Lebanon, Syria, Iran, or beyond. But we also know that Zionists and their supporters are engaged in a variety of genocidal practices more globally, undermining the Palestinian state project, Nakba denial, attempted discrediting of scholars, academics, and thought leaders. And I hope I've showed a little bit today that the weaponization of anti-Semitism and the IRA definition is part of this broader genocidal project that we must be attuned to. On the flip side, this is why my pitch for the hope in all of this. Anytime we in the diaspora feel hopeless because we have not yet stopped the genocide and ultimately have seen in real time a free Palestine emerge for us, we have the responsibility to find more and more ways to fight back. Here is a spot where our expertise and our relentlessness is urgently needed. We must find every instance of this absurd and violent definition and defeat it. We must ensure politicians lose sleep over it and ultimately lose their jobs if they don't enact change on it. There is a crack here, an opening of massive winds that could become a watershed. We take this moment and we will run with it. Of course, that doesn't replace any of our other organizing, arms embargoes, boycotts, divestments, and sanctions, all of it. It's just one more space where we know we will defeat Zionists and their supporters and fight like hell until Palestine is free. Thank you very much.
1: That was Molly Kraft, Canadian labor and community organizer, writer, founding member of the Jews Say No to Genocide Coalition, and co-founder of Showing Up for Racial Justice Toronto, speaking about the weaponization of anti-Semitism during a webinar held on July 19, 2026 by Doctors Against Genocide. You've been listening to Arab Voices, a syndicated radio talk show that airs on dozens of radio stations in the US and Europe since 2002. Our shows are archived online and you can listen to them by visiting arabvoices.net. And that does it for the show today. Thanks for listening. This is Saeed, executive producer and host of Arab Voices. Until we meet next week,

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0: 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Studio. This is Democracy Now!, democracynow.org. I'm Amy Goodman with Nermeen Sheikh.
1: We turn now to Pakistan-administered Kashmir, where dozens of people have been killed in clashes between security officials and protesters over the last 2 months. Control over the heavily militarized region of Kashmir is divided between India and Pakistan. 7 years ago this week, India's right-wing Modi government revoked Indian Kashmir's limited autonomy, bringing it under direct federal rule. In Pakistan-administered Kashmir, earlier this summer, a coalition of local politicians, activists, and business leaders called the Joint Action Awami Committee, or the JAAC, began protests over the soaring cost of living, but also demanding more political autonomy for the region. In response, the Pakistani government banned the group under counter-terrorism laws and shut down the internet. As protests continued, the government responded with force, killing at least 40 people. The BBC spoke to a young man who was involved in the protests and did not want to be identified.
2: We only asked for affordable flour, electricity and our basic rights. Instead, our brothers are being killed. Why are live bullets being fired at us?
1: The Pakistani government has now begun a sweeping new crackdown on international media seeking to report from any areas outside the country's three major cities and has ordered all foreign media to leave Pakistan-administered Kashmir immediately. Meanwhile, Pakistan's ruling parties in the lead in the first phases of local elections in the region and authorities claim an over 50% voter turnout despite calls for a boycott from the now banned Joint Action Awami Committee. This is local resident Ali Umar explaining why people want to boycott the elections.
3: Muzaffarabad and Azad Kashmir are not in a condition where elections can be held here. The internet is shut down and everyday life has completely come to a standstill. I think the reason people are boycotting is basically the Action Committee. Because of the oppression and atrocities that were inflicted on the Action Committee, people feel sympathy for them.
0: For more, we're joined in London by the award-winning Kashmiri novelist and journalist Mirza Vahid. His books include The Collaborator and The Book of Gold Leaves, his forthcoming book, Mariam and Son. Thank you so much, Mirza, for joining us. We only have a few minutes. What is happening in Pakistan-controlled Kashmir? And for the global audience to understand this area.
4: Thank you for having me. Pakistan-administered Kashmir, you know, for has long been portrayed as self-governed, autonomous, or azad, meaning free. And it's been relatively safe compared to where I come from, where I grew up, which is Indian-administered Kashmir. But this changes that, this punctures that picture to some extent, because, and as your clips show, there's deep dissatisfaction with local governance structures. So Kashmiris in that part of Kashmir basically are saying that while the larger issue remains unresolved, their basic rights, political rights, economic rights, they need to be addressed. They can't wait forever for those rights to be given to them. And I've been reading about what's been happening on the ground. The discontent is not recent. It's been simmering under the surface for a while, and now it's kind of burst out the open. The Pakistan state has not handled this very well at all, because the violence that we've seen in the last few weeks is chillingly reminiscent of what we used to see in Indian-administered Kashmir. Of course, there are big parallels, big divergences in Indian-administered Kashmir. There's been decades of militarization and repression and oppression. Here, the unrest is recent, but some chilling parallels in terms of indiscriminate use of violence, cutting off the entire region from the rest of the world, no internet, people who are wounded not going to hospitals for fear of reprisals. So this reminded me of, you know, the city I grew up in, Srinagar. And I think one of the underlying issues also is that the whole region is not as developed as the rest of Pakistan. So while the Pakistani state has always maintained that this is our favorite child, as one of the government spokesmen recently put it, or Kashmir is the jugular vein of Pakistan, it's not as developed as the rest of Pakistan. There 27% unemployment among youth in Pakistan and Kashmir. That tells you a lot about what's been going underneath. And now all these grievances, you know, about increasing prices, unemployment, healthcare, infrastructure, they have coalesced into a larger broader critique of the political arrangement, by which I mean that this committee that you mentioned, JAC, they have been demanding that the 12 seats reserved for in the local assembly for refugees from Indian diaspora Kashmir who came to this part of Kashmir post-partition, they should be abolished because they believe that out of a number of 53 total seats, if you have 12 which are reserved, that undermines local representation. I hope I've kind of clarified this.
1: Very quickly, Mirza, yes, you have. If you could just say, the history of the region, the division of Kashmir, India, Pakistan, and then also the smallest bit, China, and the colonial legacy that led to this situation in the first place.
4: I think this is the rupture of the partition, and we are seeing these splinters, again and again in all parts of Kashmir. So in 1947, Kashmir was this one state called Jammu and Kashmir state, and it was split between India and Pakistan, because they couldn't agree on a solution. They said they're going to solve it later via a referendum, via a plebiscite, which has never taken place. And then they fought wars over Kashmir, at least three wars, and recently last year they fought this air battle Indian tourists were killed in Kashmir. So it will flare up. It will always flare up. And the region is now, obviously, both these places are governed by India. India controls Indian and Kashmir, with the iron grip. Pakistani state has claimed that this region is relatively free, is azad. But we all know there's nominal autonomy there. So it is a legacy of partition, and the division was quite arbitrary. It was, it's a line drawn
0: across
4: villages.
0: 10 seconds, Mirza.
4: Sorry?
0: 10 seconds.
4: Okay, so it's the division is, and there are no rights. Basically, it's a struggle for dignity on both sides.
0: We want to thank you so much for being with us, and we will continue to follow this. Mirza Waheed, journalist and award-winning Kashmiri novelist. That does it for our show. I'll be in Edinburgh, Scotland, the King's Theatre on August 11th, and on August 12th, throwing of Steal the Story, Please, at the Bertha Dock House in London. Right now, we're here in New York. I'm Amy Goodman with Nermeen Sheikh.
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6: I am the Reverend Dean Becker, guardian of the drug war moral high ground. Prohibition has no benefit. It is a fascist tool. It seeks to gain control of all our rights, the future of mankind. This is Cultural Baggage.
7: Hello, my friends. Thank you for being with us on today's edition of the Cultural Baggage program. I am Dean Becker, your host. Typically, I read a meme before I start the show, but today I'm going to go tradition. I pledge allegiance to the flag of the United States of America and to the republic for which it stands, one nation, under God, indivisible, with liberty and justice for all. And I think that's appropriate. Today we have a former congressman with us, Mr. Beto O'Rourke. How are you, sir?
8: Hey, Dean, I'm doing good, and it's good to be back with you.
7: Yes, sir. I feel that there are many people in one political party that in truth are trying to destroy the traditions, the values of these United States. Would you agree with that thought, sir?
8: Well, when you just recited the pledge and there are those words about the republic for which it stands, and it makes me think about that line from, I think it was Benjamin Franklin when he's coming out of the Constitutional Convention in 1787, and a woman asks, what they've come up with, and he says, a republic if you can keep it, or if we can keep it. And that's the test for us right now. We, in our lifetimes, and in the lifetime of anybody who's present at this moment, we've just never seen such a coordinated, vicious, aggressive attack on government of, by, and for the people. You have a president in Donald Trump who has defied both co-equal branches of government. He's torn apart congressionally chartered and mandated and funded departments and agencies like USAID or the Department of Education. He's defied federal court orders and sought to demean the judiciary. He is murdering people on the high seas right now, you know, claiming that he's killing, you know, Venezuelan drug terrorists who are part of an army that's invading the United States of America, and speedboats that could never make it from Venezuela to mainland United States unless they refueled, you know, 20, 25, 30 times along the way. And so the test is really for all of us. You know, will we be able to keep this thing? And, you know, I don't know the answer. I certainly hope that we will. And I'm doing everything in my power. And I'm encouraged that there are tens of millions of Americans doing everything in their power in order to save this thing, and also not just save it, but make it better so that it's really working for everybody, so that there's never an opening like this for a would-be tyrant or fascist like Donald Trump ever again, and so that we keep this thing for the next 249 years. So, I thought it was very fitting that you opened this conversation with that pledge that we all know from our childhoods here in Texas or wherever we are in the U.S.,
7: Thank you. Again, friends, we're speaking with Beto O'Rourke. But I think the majority of people now, and the polls are starting to show it for sure, are recognizing that he's trying to lead us down a very dangerous path, right?
8: Yeah, that's absolutely right. And here's the thing, the way I see it, Dean, if we are able to win a majority in the House of Representatives, maybe even take the Senate in November of 26, it's a little more than 12 months from now. 12 months from now, you will be early voting in the state of Texas. So the election will be on. That's how much time we have left. If we can win power, and I don't really mean Democrats. I mean people who care about this country, who believe in democracy, who don't want to see authoritarian or fascist or dictatorial rule in America. Through the Democratic Party, if we can win a majority in the House at a minimum, then there will be a check on this president's lawlessness. There will be accountability for his crimes, for his corruption. And I think we will have the very real prospect of something like free and fair elections in 2028. At least we'll have elections in 2028. The other side of this is if we fail to win power in 2026, I think the ball game is over. I think that the consolidation of power in Trump's hands will be unstoppable. He'll have both chambers of Congress. He'll have the White House. He'll have the Supreme Court. He'll have governor's mansions and state legislatures, including in Texas, across the country. And, you know, his, what may seem to some, idle threats of a third term become very real. I think a Republican majority Congress rolls out the red carpet for Trump's third term. I think that what we've seen in terms of plainclothes, masked agents without warrants or badges, sweeping our fellow Americans up off the streets, that will be but a pale preview for what is to come in a third Trump term. So that's the stakes as I see it. And I think that should call to each and every single one of us to do everything we can with what we have, wherever we happen to be, including here in Texas, with the 12 months that are left to us. And Dean, you mentioned that, you know, Republicans at Donald Trump's behest successfully redrew five congressional districts currently represented by Democrats in order to try to hand them to Republicans. The thing is, even though that redistricting plan passed the legislature and was signed into law by Governor Abbott, we don't have to accept it. And what I mean by that is that we have the opportunity to field very strong Democratic pro-democracy candidates in those five districts, to organize, to register people to vote, which is what our group Powered by People does day in and day out, and to help those voters get to the polls, successfully cast that ballot, have their vote counted, have their voice heard, and at a minimum contest on every front, at a maximum win some of these seats that Republicans thought were theirs for the taking. So I think it's going to be that attitude, that fighting spirit that can help us win power in 2026. And then I think it's really important that we build on that and we don't just try to return to the status quo anti-Trump. I think we have to do something far better. We have to have a real democracy that really works for people in this country. That has to be both a political democracy. It also has to be an economic democracy. Dean, where you live and where I live here in Texas, minimum wage is still $7.25 an hour. We're the least insured state in the union. That means more people go without health care or being able to see a doctor or get medication for their kids when they're sick than in any other state in the union. This is not right. And Democrats, when they win power, have to fix it or they'll never be trusted with power again. So this is both our challenge and our opportunity, and we've got to make the most of it.
7: Thank you. Beto, I think there are glimmers of hope. There are military leaders who are stepping down who want no part of this murderous rampage of Trump's. We have a few politicians who are also speaking up, standing up a little bit, objecting. You know, I wish there were more, but the fact of the matter is that as Trump's logic crumbles, becomes more glaringly ugly to people, perhaps there will be more. Your thoughts in that regard, sir?
8: Yeah, you know what's funny, Dean? I was talking with a good friend of mine last night, and much like you and I are right now, we were talking about what's going on in the country, the challenges, and just how, you know, dark this moment is. And my friend said, you know, but Beto, you got to remember there are so many good people out there. And unlike we were talking about historical precedents, you know, the fall of the Roman Republic and, you know, that transition into the Roman Empire under, you know, dictator or strongman or emperor rule. We talked about, you know, the Weimar Republic and the transition in 1932 and 1933 from a Republican form of government into a fascist dictatorship. And my friend said, you know, but Beto, unlike those two periods, here in America, there is such a strong tradition of people stepping up, not bending the knee, speaking truth to power, and ensuring that we do not go quietly into this darkness. And then instead we fight back and that we fight and we win. And, you know, it just recalls our history. I mean, we are the people who, you know, 249 years ago, beat back and defeated the most powerful empire on the planet in order to win our independence and ensure that we would never bow to a king again. We defeated the armies of the Confederacy. We lost 300,000 Union dead to the cause. And from that, we abolished slavery. We passed the 13th and 14th Amendments to ensure that no matter who you are, the color of your skin, or what country you've come from, if you're born here, you're a U.S. citizen. If you're a U.S. citizen, you can vote and participate in our elections. In World War II, we defeated at great personal cost to millions of Americans of the greatest generation, fascism in Europe to defend and protect democracy here at home. And then in the 50s and 60s, you know, you had brave, everyday Americans willing to risk their lives to win civil and voting rights. So it's not as though we haven't been up against really big challenges before. And it's not as though we haven't sacrificed, including people willing to sacrifice their lives in order that we can establish liberty and independence and these freedoms that we cherish here in America. And so I would like to think, Dean, that there's something that separates us. You know, there, people sometimes talk about American exceptionalism, and some folks think that that's, you know, too nativist or jingoistic or whatever, but I don't care. I believe in it. I believe there is something exceptional about the American people and that we are going to fight for these freedoms and these liberties and these constitutional safeguards that maybe we had grown comfortable with and taken for granted, but nonetheless, we're going to invoke all that sacrifice and struggle and service that has preceded us and hopefully animate this generation to do whatever it takes to make sure that we keep it alive for the generations that follow. So, Dean, I think that's an excellent point. There are really brave, amazing, courageous people who will inspire us. And you know that great quote from Robert Kennedy Sr., the good Robert Kennedy. I think a speech he gave in South Africa, and he talks about these ripples of hope. And each and every single one of us in our individual capacity, whatever we do, we may think, you know, who am I, Dean Becker or Beto O'Rourke? What does the world care what I say or what I do? But when we do what we can, it sends out this ripple of hope and it connects with others who are doing the same, and it inspires even more who are watching. And pretty soon all those ripples converge into a current that is so mighty that it can break down the biggest and strongest of walls. And so that's what I hope is coming together in America right now.
7: Beto, I see that Trump is, you know, trying to say that Antifa is dangerous and deadly, that they're aligned with Hamas, and I don't know, Democrats are, you know, terrorists, and on down the line. And I just want to say this, that my father and my stepfather were both anti-fascist. One of them dropped tons of bombs on these Germans as they were trying to liberate Paris. And I am very proud of that. I'm very proud of him being anti-fascist. And I'm proud to say that I, too, am anti-fascist. And the whole world needs to just take another look at what this man is saying.

0: is shaping people's perception of reality. And you're right, Dean, he's doing it by lying. He's doing it by through self-aggrandizement. He's doing it by literally making up things that are not true and giving unwitting Americans who may not have other sources of news or may not have the luxury of time to go fact check or find the source on this stuff, you know, giving them the wrong impression of what's happening in the country and who's to blame for what's wrong and who's responsible for what's right. And so, you know, I think again, the opportunity for us is to, in conversations like these or in person when we're registering voters on college campuses or meeting with friends or family, is just to make sure that we're reminding everybody of what's happening in this country, what our agency and power is to confront it, and then making sure that we're always sharing the truth, which has never been more important than at this time.
1: Thank you. I look at the situation with the goons, ICE goons. I mean, they may be FBI or DEA or whoever, but they roam the streets looking for someone with more melanin than usual, with that maybe has an accent, that maybe works at a menial job, and they just want to say this is a illegal immigrant, and let's put our hands on them without any proof, without any evidence or whatever to justify what they're doing. It's just ugly, isn't it?
0: It's really bad, and it is un-American. Depriving people of due process violates the Constitution, absolutely attacks the fundamental idea of what it is to be an American. That idea being that we are all created equal and we should all expect to be treated equally under the law. Your gender, the color of your skin, your country of national origin, the accent with which you speak should make no difference to the law. As we know, the law in the best of American traditions is often depicted as being blind because justice is not supposed to see the differences between us. It is just supposed to find, based on facts, what the truth is. And that is not happening in Trump's America right now. And Dean, you're right. You know, depending on the color of your skin, the accent with which you speak, your perceived country of national origin, you might be swept up off the streets, regardless of your immigration status. You could be a sixth generation US citizen. You could have legally immigrated to this country 6 months ago. You could have applied for asylum 6 days ago. It doesn't matter to these guys. These plainclothes, masked agents without warrants or badges are going to pick you up off the street nonetheless. And the most chilling conclusion to all of this is they might very well deport you to a country like El Salvador, to a maximum security concentration camp gulag, from which you may never emerge. And you will never have been charged with a crime. Your friends and relatives and close family members may never know what has happened to you. And when they petition the government for justice, the government will say, as they have said before, you know what? We deported Dean Becker to El Salvador. He's now in the custody of that government. He's beyond our reach and jurisdiction. There is nothing that we can do. That very story has played out countless times just over the last 9 months of the first year of the second administration of Donald Trump. That is going to be a harbinger for what is to come over the coming 3 years. Over the remainder of his second term, again, unless we win political power and unless people fight back. And what do I mean by that? In his first term, when he was separating kids from their mothers, family separation, you know, children being detained in cages, so many people in America were revolted by the images and the very idea that we were doing this to our fellow human beings that they rose up, and the public pressure on the Trump administration was so great that he ended up revoking his executive order on family separation. In other words, public pressure forced him to do the right thing. Now, that doesn't often happen in American politics. It almost never happens with Donald Trump, but it should give us some hope that if we apply that pressure, there is the possibility that we can get him.

0: to change course. Absent that, we absolutely have to win political power in 2026.
1: You see these ICE agents, they take down these people very brutally in many cases, the knee on the back, the pounding in the face, all of these things that somehow grew from the drug war. The drug war gave license to cops to be outrageous, to be brutal, to be goons. And it seems to me that the ICE agents are trying to even outdo the police who did this with a little bit of legitimacy and knowing they were going to be overseen for what they were doing. But it seems these ICE goons don't even care that they're going to be seen, that they can get away with most anything because of this new perspective brought forward by Trump. Your response, please.
0: Yeah, I think you got something there. The growth of, the militarization of the police in America, the war on drugs, I guess beginning in the Nixon administration, although there were previews of that in previous presidential administrations going all the way back to the prohibition of marijuana in places like El Paso, which I think was the first American city in the 19-teens or the 1920s, federally in the 1930s, that leads us well before Donald Trump takes office to being the most incarcerated country on the planet. You know, say what you will about North Korea, Iran, Russia, Saudi Arabia. I wouldn't want to live in any of those places, right? But we put more of our own people behind bars than any of them do. And as you know, Dean, Texas puts more of her citizens behind bars than any other state in the union. And so many are serving time for nonviolent drug offenses, where, there is extraordinary power given to the state to interfere in our personal lives, including for the use of marijuana or cannabis, which is now legal, I think, in most of the rest of the world, certainly in most of the other states, but still illegal in the state of Texas, still an offense for which you can find yourself put behind bars. Well, when the state has that kind of extraordinary police power to determine what you can do in your private life, to break down your door in these DEA drug raids with, very thin evidence, if there's any evidence at all, that can metastasize. And that same kind of militarized police power can be used to enforce immigration laws, as we are seeing right now. And we can only wonder at what other perceived offenses or real offenses that kind of militarized police power will be used against. And so I think you bring up a really excellent point that, as well-intentioned, I'm sure there were well-intentioned people who were, in some cases, not in all, the authors of the war on drugs, who worried about very real risks for kids or vulnerable populations, or the power of cartels and drug mafias. Whatever the good intentions, giving that kind of power to the state over our lives and over our liberty and our freedom, and creating this massive prison population in America was unfortunately a precursor to some of what we're seeing here today. So, you and I talked at the beginning of the show, it's not enough to fight Trump. It's not enough to, get us back to where we were before he was president. That is unsatisfactory. That's not going to get the job done for the American public, in much the same way that we need to create a real political democracy and a real economic democracy. We also have to establish real constitutional protections for our fellow Americans. And that will come in looking at our drug laws, at our immigration laws, in other ways in which the government tries to dictate the ways in which we live and use extraordinary police powers to deprive us of our freedom. So we better learn something from what is happening right now and what has happened before in the drug war, or we are bound to repeat the worst of its mistakes.
1: Yes, sir. And I think we're well on the way. It's all designed to be abusive, and again, back to that, cruelty is the point. I hear the words of Stephen Miller, who would have done quite well working for Adolf Hitler with the words and the phrases that he puts together. But he tries to demonize those who stand against Trump as just being, just evil beings, people that need to be destroyed. He is, I don't even know how to say it. It's harbinger, the word, but he's trying to lead us down this path of, concentration camps and no rights whatsoever. The one who says all that, but real kindly, is the Speaker of the House, who tries to say much the same thing, but with kinder words. Your thought there, Beto O'Rourke.
0: Yeah, I think you're right. I think that all this cruelty, Stephen Miller is perhaps the best example of that within the Trump administration, and the author of so much of what we're seeing across the country right now. The criminality and the corruption that is the hallmark of the Trump administration, that could either be our future and our fate going forward, or we could replace it with something much better, and not just replace Stephen Miller and Donald Trump and, Johnson in the House with Democrats. But Dean, and I think this is something you've been getting at for a while on your show, first about the drug war and then maybe more largely in terms of the future for this country. But, replace systems that aren't working and haven't been working for people, that led folks, good folks, to vote for Donald Trump, who said, you know what, I've tried my luck with Democrats. I've voted for Republicans. It just seems that nobody can get the job done for me. I'm having a hard time making a living wage. I can't see a doctor. My kids are doing worse off than I did. I did worse off than my parents. I give up. I'm gonna roll the dice with this guy who's gonna blow up the system, drain the swamp, break all the rules, defy all the politically correct, school marms out there. And I can understand that decision. I absolutely can. I don't judge people for making it, and I welcome them into this broad coalition that we're trying to build to create something much better in America. So yeah, well, let's stop this bad stuff that you're pointing out, Dean, and then let's create something much better than we've ever had before. I think that's the opportunity.
1: Beto, as we're wrapping up here, I've lost my place over here on my computer. Please tell the folks out there the organization you've been working with, maybe the organizations, and where they can get involved, please.
0: Yeah, so in Texas, we have a group called Powered by People. And it is volunteers who are out there meeting unregistered voters who we can get on the rolls, who we can stay in touch with, and who we can turn out in important elections like the incredibly critical election that we're going to have in November 2026. And so if folks would like to volunteer or support that work, they can go to poweredxpeople.org, and we'd love to have them on the team.
1: Exactly right. Again, Beto, we've known each other now, I don't know, 20 years or something. It feels like I remember that first day we met. We went into Mexico, went into Ciudad Juarez when it was the deadliest city on planet Earth, and went to a conference. And I feel proud to have known you all these years and to have made some progress at your side. I want to wish you great success with your getting out the vote, because, gosh, we sure need it. Mr. Beto O'Rourke, Congressman O'Rourke, thank you, sir.
0: Dean, thank you so much, and thanks for all the great work that you're doing out there. Please keep it up.
1: Will do. All right, friends, we're wrapping it up here. I got to remind you once again that because of Prohibition, you don't know what's in that bag. I urge you to please be careful. Always remember that euphoria is a blessing, not a crime.
2: Well, I don't think we're going to necessarily ask for a declaration of war. I think we're just going to kill people that are bringing drugs into our country. Okay? We're going to kill them. They're going to be like dead. Okay?
3: U.S. Senator, Republican Ted Cruz. How about we all come together and say, let's stop attacking pedophiles?

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1: Produced at the studios of KBOO Radio in Portland, Oregon, this is Free Culture Radio. I'm your host, Doug McVeigh. On this edition of Free Culture Radio, Liberating Methadone. My guest, Noah Kravchuk, Ph.D., is an assistant professor in the Department of Population Health at NYU Grossman School of Medicine and the associate director of the Center for Opioid Epidemiology and Policy. We spoke at the 88th annual meeting of the College on Problems of Drug Dependence.
2: Hi, my name is Noah Kravchuk. I'm an assistant professor at NYU Grossman School of Medicine, and I am the associate director of our Center for Opioid Epidemiology and Policy, where we do a mix of epidemiology, health services, policy research all around substance use and how we can reduce overdose and other substance-related harms.
3: I've attended a number of your webinars, the Center for Opioid Epidemiology and Policy webinars. They're fantastic, and I want to ask you about that. But before we get to that, there's a project that you work on that I'm really interested in. Can you tell me about that?
2: Sure. So I'm part of what we call the National Coalition to Liberate Methadone. We're an organization of people who are on methadone, researchers like myself who do a lot of work on methadone, clinicians who might work in methadone treatment programs, and other advocates, people who use drugs, people who want to change how methadone is delivered in this country. And essentially, our goal is to just improve access to and quality of care. That's for people who are in methadone treatment. We know it's a life-saving, extremely effective medication. For people who use opioids, it reduces overdose significantly, and yet how methadone is delivered and regulated in the United States makes it an extremely difficult medication to access and very burdensome and sometimes traumatic for people who are receiving this treatment. So our organization is really a coalition of people who care about this topic and are trying to make positive change through fully volunteer, at this point, dedicated people who just want to think how we can do better.
3: So tell me about some of the work that you're doing with the coalition is doing. I mean, how are you public outreach, that kind of stuff?
2: Yeah, so kind of our main hope is to bring people together who have been thinking about this topic, particularly people who are in methadone treatment and are really struggling with how methadone is being delivered. They may have been in methadone for many years. They may be thinking about it. But we really first want to build awareness and give agency to people who are in methadone treatment to try and have their voice heard, because it's a population that really has been treated very badly in the treatment system that we have, hasn't really had a lot of opportunities to be honest about how methadone treatment experiences have been. And so first and foremost, we really want to put in the front the voices of people who are on methadone. And actually, the way that our organization is structured is our board, we have a 501c3 as well as a kind of partnering 501c4, and the board is made out of majority of people with lived or living experience with substance use, just to make sure that that continues to be really the majority voice and that we put that in the forefront. And we do a few different things. Particularly, we organize around policy actions and goals. For example, thinking about the future of methadone treatment and any legislation or regulation around how methadone is delivered. We also think about education, of just getting people to understand what some of the harms or issues are around how methadone treatment is delivered. We organize research projects together. We try and bring different voices together. So something that's really unique is having kind of the patient perspective together with the clinicians and the researchers to really think kind of from different perspectives, as well as kind of get the ear of different types of people in our society and really think about how we can influence each other's thoughts on this and start making a change from really the grassroots, and hopefully to policy changes that improve access to care.
3: I'm going to ask you about website and social media and all that for your work, but just so, I mean, is there a particular website for folks for this particular project? How can people find out more?
2: Yes, so we have a website that we've been really building up. If you just look up liberatemethadone.org, you will find out a lot of information about us. And one thing that we have done and are continuing to work on is we put together conferences so that people can get together in person and virtually to discuss these issues and create recommendations for change. So in 2023, we had our first Liberating Methadone Conference. It was based in New York City. We had over 200 people in person. It was an incredible opportunity, really all led by people with lived and living experience working with the rest of the group about different issues that we're experiencing around methadone. And we put together a set of recommendations for policy and practice that you can find on our website, and that includes both recommendations around incremental changes. So, for example, how opioid treatment programs that currently dispense methadone could do better to meet patient needs, and also how we could, for example, change policies to get methadone outside of just the opioid treatment program system, like, for example, being able to offer it in pharmacies, which is part of our policy advocacy. And we're actually very excited that we're organizing the second Liberate Methadone Conference that will take place in the summer of 2027. We haven't chosen an exact date, but it will likely be in July or August 2027. So if you go to our website, liberatemethadone.org, you can actually find out and sign up for updates around our conference. And we have, what's really nice about our organization is we have open meetings. So you can see on our website, we have a calendar with all of our meetings. Anyone can join. And we really want people who care about this issue, who have a perspective, have a voice in this topic to join us, particularly people who have personal experience with methadone or with loved ones, since that's really where we're trying to garner the most really support and empower.
3: A couple of different things I wanted to ask you about. Let's get to this one. There's you were a co-author of a commentary in JAMA Network Open February of 2026. Travel time to opioid treatment programs in Connecticut still waiting for methadone. As I was saying earlier, I grew up in a small town in Iowa. You know, we're miles away from really good quality health care and treatment programs. This is central Iowa. So this is a thing it's a personal concern in some ways. But Connecticut, Iowa, whatever. What was your commentary about?
2: Yeah, so this was a commentary that I wrote with David Frank, who is one of my favorite colleagues. He's actually an expert in methadone treatment. He's a person who has openly been on methadone for many, many years. And we were invited to write this commentary about a study that was published that looked at driving times in Connecticut. And essentially what the authors found is that people who had cars in Connecticut, which is a largely suburban state, had pretty good access to methadone treatment, as in they could access within 30 minutes close by opioid treatment program. It's not like that in most of the country. I would assume in Iowa it takes probably on average longer to drive to the nearest opioid treatment program. But for people who are relying on public transportation, often it would take much longer than 30 minutes and even an hour for people to arrive in treatment. And I think what that article really shows is that opioid treatment programs where methadone is currently available are very concentrated in urban areas right now. And so if you live outside of those urban areas and you don't have a private car or you don't have good access to one, it's very difficult to go to these opioid treatment programs, which often require people to go in many days a week, if not every single day, to receive their methadone dose. So in the commentary, we kind of contextualize, given these findings, which we've seen in different forms of these findings across different states, essentially people don't have good access to methadone is the bottom line there, that we've really created a system that makes it very, very difficult for people to get into care in the first place and then to stay in care. And we're asking a lot out of people's days, to be traveling over an hour back and forth sometimes to a treatment program, that people already have many other barriers to care. And so essentially how we regulate and make people get treatment in this country, the most effective treatment for opioid use disorder is just doesn't really make sense. And we really need to keep thinking about how to improve access points, including outside of opioid treatment programs.
3: I was reading something earlier today. Somebody was writing that we really need to give Nixon more credit about the drug war because, after all, he brought in methadone, and, oh, wasn't this a brilliant thing? It was so wonderful. It's such a great thing. And in one respect, it is. It's the gold standard, and it works. On the other hand, heavily restricted, very difficult to access, and all the, I mean, it's a great idea. Oh, look, we did something. Yeah. Now, could we maybe make it work? It isn't working. And that's the, I'll give Nixon credit for coming up with something that didn't work. I'll do that. I may cut that out. I may not. Let me ask you about the Center for Opioid Epidemiology and Policy. I keep dropping that out. I keep going the other way around, too. I keep thinking COPE, policy and epidemiology. Anyway, tell me about the center.
2: Yeah, so I talked a lot about the National Coalition to Liberate Methadone. I think of myself as wearing multiple hats. The National Coalition is more of my advocacy hat, although it's very related to my research on opioid use disorder treatment and methadone, like the commentary we just talked about. But our center essentially is a group of researchers who are based at NYU School of Medicine, where we are all really looking at different aspects of issues around substance use. And some people are looking at policies around substance use and access to different substances, as well as treatments. Others are looking to understand trends in overdose and kind of risk factors, what has improved overdose outcomes, what has worsened, how does the, and really everything from looking at social determinants of health to try and understand particular interventions and services and what works to improve health of people who use drugs. And we have an amazing staff and group of trainees where we're all really dedicated to try to not just advance research in this area, but also disseminate information to people in the field, including researchers, but also including people who work in policy and practice, like our health system partners, like our government partners. Really great to hear that you've attended these webinars, just people who are hopefully interested in this information to be able to really lead to change in our policies and practices to improve population health outcomes.
3: Right on. I think I need you to switch hats back to the National Coalition to Liberate Methadone. We are here at the 80th annual meeting of the College on Problems of Drug Dependence, which is here in Portland, Oregon. And in terms of opioid use disorder prescribing, there's talking to someone with a treatment program that's all virtual, and they do some prescribing for MOUD and also for AUD, alcohol use disorder. Yesterday attended a presentation talking about different virtual options for that kind of care, the heavily surveilled and weird. Anyway, what kind of future do you see as far as these innovations, these reforms? Do they have a chance, or where are we at? Where are we at? Where are we going?
2: For telehealth innovation specifically, are you asking about, or just in general?
3: I suppose in general, really. I mean, there's mobile units, and there's all kinds of other kinds of things, which are, yeah, I mean, where are we going? Where should we be going?
2: Yeah. So this this conference specifically, it's interesting. It started, from my understanding, as a group of people, the College of Problems on Drug Dependence, to try and find a treatment for opioid dependence. And I think in some ways this group of people is still trying to do that. So it's been it's a very interdisciplinary conference, from everything from preclinical to clinical to more population health studies. And I think, so just to say, this is, I think, largely a treatment-oriented conference, and there has been more around harm reduction involved as well. But I think, you know, many of us that work in this field, in some ways we're trying to make incremental changes to how we address substance use, and I think we see a lot of exciting things at this conference. So, for example, I talked this morning about kind of work happening in hospitals around trying to get people connected with treatments. There's interventions like the ones you mentioned, like telehealth interventions to try and facilitate kind of accessibility to medications for people who can't or may not want to go physically into a program. There's mobile interventions that are trying to, get to people who are maybe in rural areas, or like the study in Connecticut where they don't have access to methadone. But all of these are kind of incremental solutions to what I think sometimes are kind of, and I think we understand as larger issues in our society around, you know, when it comes to treatment, really how treatments are regulated and have been and have created a lot of stigma and issues around access. So I think methadone is a perfect example. Like, we can incrementally improve access to methadone through creating a mobile unit for methadone, or offering kind of a telehealth mobile app that can watch people take their methadone dose instead of making them come to a clinic every day. But what we really need is a change in regulation to allow people to get methadone from their doctor or a pharmacy, just like they can in other countries. And there's a lot of work, including from the Liberate Methadone kind of movement, to try and move towards that. It would make a lot more sense than trying to spend a lot of money and a lot of effort to try and address these teeny little kind of increments in improvement, when really we have pharmacies everywhere across the country that could really make a difference in terms of where people could access their dose of methadone, for example. Similarly, another big issue that we see in this field is that medications haven't really been integrated into healthcare settings, and we've siloed substance use treatment from healthcare for so many decades that now the field of medicine, addiction medicine, has kind of tried to take on this integration of medications within an addiction treatment more in medical systems. But we're very behind in terms of medical training, in terms of the approach to working with people who use drugs. There's still a lot of kind of top-down thinking in terms of how treatments and services for people who use drugs should be delivered. And I think we still see that in this conference, even in how people think about intervention design or are talking. I think it's only been the last couple of conferences where there's really more of a presence of people with lived experience that are getting a little bit more of a platform, and what that looks like in terms of harm reduction, and is still, I think, something that the college is working on. So just to say, I think we see here like a lot of the issues around drug policy and kind of how we've thought about drugs and how it's evolved and I think gotten somewhat better and more progressive in terms of our thinking in recent years with this, the research that's going on. But I think I think we say this in the commentary, like, until we really rethink some of our big dogmas around how treatment is delivered, where, how much we have to really force people into this abstinence mindset and assuming that that's what people want and need, until we really shift that, not only in our society, but I think in our research as well. And this is something I still am working on, and working with the Coalition to Liberate Methadone has really opened my mind a lot in terms of, like, what do people who use opioids or drugs, like, really want or need? I think we're still going to be a little bit behind. So a lot of work to do, but I do think that there's a lot of good people that are trying to, you know, make things better here. And so that's also motivating and makes me a little hopeful.
3: Hey, folks, we're speaking with Professor Noah Kravchik, PhD, Assistant Professor of the Department of Population Health at the NYU Grossman School of Medicine and Associate Director, the Center for Opioid Epidemiology and Policy. What have I not asked that I should have?
2: So, I think you touched on important points. I think we still need to really be thinking a little bit outside the box in terms of interventions and how to scale them. I think we need to bring in more people into this conversation. I think we need to talk a little bit more in an interdisciplinary way about substance use and what other issues people are experiencing, both health and in their lives in general, and stop hyper-focusing only on the substance use and outcomes. I think that's something that's come up a lot in the last few days that I've been thinking about. And Yeah, I hope folks, you know, look for us on the liberatemethadone.org website and come to our conference in Pittsburgh. And if you're interested in our research, our center has a newsletter and seminars and a webinar series so people can learn more about this topic. But would really welcome new ideas because I think we need also some fresh perspectives in this field in general.
3: Are you or the Coalition to Liberate Methadone or the Center on social media? Do you have any social media handles?
2: We do. Our Liberate Methadone organization, I believe we have a Blue Sky account and we have a Facebook group. But the best way to probably join us is through the website. You can actually fill out a form and sign up for our listserv to get our emails. So that's what I would recommend. Similarly, for the center, we have, if you go to our website, if you look up NYU Langone Center for Opioid Epidemiology and Policy, you can find a mailing list, and that's where you can get news from us.
3: Great. And any closing thoughts for the listeners?
2: Just thank you for talking to me today. I look forward to continuing to listen to the program.
3: Noah Kravchik, thank you so much.
4: That was my conversation with Dr. Noah Kravchik, assistant professor in the Department of Population Health at NYU Grossman School of Medicine and the associate director of the Center for Opioid Epidemiology and Policy. 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This is Free Culture Radio. I'm your host, Doug McVeigh. And finally, June 26th was the International Support Don't Punish Day of Action. Also on that date, the UN Office on Drugs and Crime released its World Drug Report 2026. There were launch events at UN offices in both Vienna and New York City. Let's hear a response from one of the civil society representatives in attendance. Here's Benjamin Phillips, co-founder and deputy director of the International Drug Law Advocacy and Resource Center, speaking on behalf of the New York NGO Committee.
5: Distinguished participants, my name is Benjamin Phillips. I'm the treasurer and manager of the New York NGO Committee on Drugs. We are a substantive committee of the Conference of NGOs in consultative status with the UN and have supported civil society in engaging with the UN on drug-related matters since 1984. We are very grateful to UNODC New York Liaison Office and to Ms. Lee for including us today and for our ongoing productive working relationship. Allow me to commend UNODC on their flagship World Drug Report with its detailed data and analysis and note the theme for this World Drug Day, persisting issues, new challenges, and innovative responses. As drug use continues to rise, this research is essential to our collective work. The World Drug Report indicates that more than half people convicted for drug offenses globally were convicted for drug use or simple possession. Given the report's findings that punishment and criminalization exacerbate drug-related harms, fuel violence and insecurity, we call for people who use drugs to be supported and not punished. Recalling this week's high-level meeting on HIV/AIDS, we must continue our shared commitment to end AIDS by 2030. People who inject drugs have been left behind in the global HIV response, and according to research by one of our members, Harm Reduction International, a mere 6% of the needed funding for harm reduction coverage in low and middle income countries is being allocated. Earlier this morning, 19 human rights experts from Special Procedures of the Human Rights Council issued a statement calling for, and I quote, with greater urgency than ever, a fundamental shift towards decriminalization, care, and support. As part of their guidance note on decriminalization and drug use, UNAIDS and UNDP state, and I quote, the decriminalization of people who use drugs, combined with investments in harm reduction services, can expand access to care and enable people to seek support without fear of arrest, harassment, or discrimination. Earlier today, the UN Secretary General also called for boosting investment in harm reduction. We echo that persisting issues should be addressed through decriminalization and harm reduction, noting the complete omission of harm reduction and decriminalization from the World Drug Report. We urge UNODC to support these approaches in line with other UN entities and to ensure system-wide coherence throughout the UN system. Another persisting issue which has also evolved into a new challenge is the use of the death penalty and extrajudicial killings. Today, a large number of our global memberships and many other NGOs supported a joint letter calling on UNODC and the CND to unequivocally condemn the use of the death penalty for drug offences. The Office of the High Commissioner for Human Rights has repeatedly stated that death penalty may not be imposed for drug offences. We oppose the death penalty unconditionally, and we urge UNODC to include human rights, including the right to life, in future iterations of the World Drug Report. Human rights are the cornerstone of the UN system. Another new challenge we would be remiss not to mention is the extrajudicial killings of over 200 people in civilian fishing boats over the last year. During the recent session of the CND, the UN Special Rapporteur on Counterterrorism and Human Rights drew attention to these serial extrajudicial killings as gravely violating the right to life, calling for them to be denounced by states and for the perpetrators to be held accountable. We echo this call, and we regret that UNODC's 206-page flagship report fails to mention or condemn extrajudicial killings or the death penalty. I'm almost done. Turning to innovative responses, the role of civil society is to bring expertise and lived experience to the UN system. One of our members, Sinan's Corner of Harm Reduction, will be speaking after me about evidence-based life-saving interventions in New York. We are pleased to bring real-world examples of innovative responses to the UN to foster people-centered dialogue. In closing, civil society are essential partners to advance public health and protect human rights. We bridge the gap between policymakers and affected communities, ensuring those most impacted have a voice in the decision-making process. Recent shifts in funding priorities have led to reduced support for civil society, weakening their capacity to advocate for evidence-based changes. We are thus deeply concerned about the shrinking space for civil society engagement in international drug policy discussions. As we reflect on the 10th anniversary of the 2016 UNGAS, we must reaffirm the fundamental role of civil society in shaping the effective and evidence-based drug policies. Without sustained support, inclusion, we risk losing critical perspectives, innovative solutions, and expertise that civil society brings to the room. I thank you very much for your attention. I look forward to the remainder of today's event.
4: That was Benjamin Phillips, co-founder and deputy director of the International Drug Law Advocacy and Resource Center, speaking on behalf of the New York NGO Committee at the launch of UNODC's World Drug Report 2026. And for now, that's it. 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We'll be back in a month to continue our examination of drugs, drug cultures, and the influence of drugs on society. Thanks again for listening. This is Doug McVeigh saying so long. So long!

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Progressive talk shows? 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

Lovers Rock on the Dancehall Reggae Show, courtesy of Stingray Records. Artists like Shardell Roden and Askla Selassie, the one Patrick Booth, Precious Rhythm, courtesy of Stingray Records. And that's how we're starting it out tonight with the Lovers Rock groove. Your selector DJ Joshua in the mix.

Nature Ellis on the Soul Rebel Rhythm, Anything and Anything. We heard a couple shots shouting out to the one Land of Wood and Water, Jamaica, Sona G. Jamaica is my home, and new music from Morgan Heritage, Come Feel the Love. And of course, we heard from the great Peter Honeygale, one of the finest singers ever to grace the reggae fraternity. Peter Honeygale gave us a thing called Forget About, and that's the way we do it, the Dancehall Reggae Show. Let's hear new music from Chezzy Deck.

0: Chuck Fender with a thing called Ja Everything. Up next, hot new young artist coming up on the One Drop and Roots scene. This is Case, courtesy of Loud City Music, Lion's Den.
1: Holy Mount Zion, that's where the foundation built.

Luton Fire and the Dancehall Reggae Show, courtesy of Getamani Records. The rhythm is called Island Hopping. Luton Fire upon the rhythm, Delano upon the rhythm, Ross Frazier Jr. upon the rhythm with a nice tune called Handshake. Out of Trinidad Tobago, we heard from Ja Defender from an LP release called Endurance. That shot is called Overcome. Check out Ja Defender. We heard Case, a thing called Lion.

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Lovers Rock on the Dance Hall Reggae Show, courtesy of Stingray Records. Artists like Shardell Roden and Askla Selassie, the one Patrick Booth, Precious Rhythm, courtesy of Stingray Records. And that's how we're starting it out tonight, with the Lovers Rock groove. Your selector DJ, Joshua, in the mix.

Nature Ellis on the Soul Rebel Rhythm, Anything and Anything. We heard a couple shots, shouting out to the one Land of Wood and Water, Jamaica, Sona G, Jamaica Is My Home, and new music from Morgan Heritage, Come Feel the Love. And of course, we heard from the great Peter Honeygale, one of the finest singers ever to grace the reggae fraternity. Peter Honeygale gave us a thing called Forget About, and that's the way we do it, the Dancehall Reggae Show. Let's hear new music from Chesedek.

0: Chuck Fender with a thing called Ja Everything. Up next, hot new young artist coming up on the One Drop and Roots scene. This is Case, courtesy of Loud City Music, Lion's Den.
1: Holy Mount Zion, that's where the foundation built.

Luton Fire and the Dancehall Reggae Show, courtesy of Getamani Records. A rhythm is called Island Hopping. Luton Fire upon the rhythm, Delano upon the rhythm, Ross Frazier Jr. upon the rhythm with a nice tune called Handshake. Out of Trinidad Tobago, we heard from Ja Defender from an LP release called Endurance. That shot is called Overcome. Check out Ja Defender. We heard Case, a thing called Lion's Den. Chuck Fender, Ja is Everything. My Singer Medicine gave us Babylon Bomb. New music from Chesedek and Nature Ellis. And that's the way we do it in the One Drop segment, the Dancehall Reggae Show. Keep your dial locked in. Your selector, DJ Joshua, in the mix. Speaking of Getamani Records, coming up on deck, Mr. Perfect Getamani with a thing called Check.

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0: Yes, yes, the stock market, the not-so-great depression. That is the planet-wide buzz everyone wants to talk about, everyone wants to hear. Does it matter water is being sucked out of the land around the world and dumped into rising seas? What about the new surge in emissions as we industrialize the ocean? Will growing conflict slow down climate heat or speed it up? Keeping up with planet reality, we have three guests to answer those questions. Luis Samaniego in Potsdam, David Kreutzma in Oakland, and Manfred Lenzen in Sydney. I'm Alex. Welcome to Radio EcoShock. About 10 years ago, NASA scientist Jay Famiglietti told us groundwater under California was being depleted. Satellites measured the loss via a change in gravity. Is a grand transfer of water moving into the sea? Is that happening all over the world? Is it part of desertification? Brilliant new science says yes. Think about what that means for agriculture, for nature, and sea level rise. A new team of scientists just measured water loss from world soils using the American GRACE twin gravity satellites. The amount of water going from land to sea is so large, it changes Earth on its axis. In some years, land water loss has contributed more to sea level rise than melt from the Greenland ice sheets. This is big stuff, bigger than human affairs. It needs to be checked by different observations. We need to rule out just a temporary trend. The new team, led by Korea's Ki Won Seo, worked out land water loss even for decades before the satellites. They had to combine almost unrelated fields of scientific discovery. The techniques used are solid, but so different that even top scientists struggle to explain the whole process. We managed to reach one of the premier people in groundwater science, Europe's Luis Samaniego. But even he says this is hard to grasp. A person would need expertise in satellites, measuring buoys in oceanography, a bit of Earth physics, and machine-aided calculations. This great drying of land changes everything, so we are going to try. Dr. Samaniego begins with the tool that measures sea level changes based on wobbles in the poles. Not like the magnetic pole that drifts eastward in the Arctic, but the true pole, the top of the axis that this planet spins on. Scientists have measured that for decades. We needed to know more because the poles are fixed points for all the GPS mapping we use, for everything that needs an exact location, because it's all relative to where. They found the poles move a little because Earth wobbles. Adding more water to the oceans can affect the pull of gravity by the moon and even planets. That imperceptibly changes the shape of the planet. No, we do not live on a nice, tidy, round globe like your dad had in the office. Earth's shape changes, and it gets blobby. Experts call it the potato. That is where we start, in the shifting shape of the potato, as rising heat sucks more water from the world's soils, dropping most of it into the sea. That process can be measured by polar motion, and that is a deep learning opportunity. Good luck. Here we go.
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0: Abrupt sea level rise reveals permanent hydrological regime changes in the 21st century. Earth's land is steadily losing water to the sea. Soils are drier as the climate heats up, and farmers are going to find that out. For a couple of years, terrestrial water loss added more to sea level than Greenland ice melt. Find all this in an important new paper led by the Korean scientist Ki Won Seo. Another hydrology expert, Dr. Luis Samaniego, wrote a perspective article about this for the journal Science. Luis is a top hydrological modeler with the Helmholtz Center for Environmental Research, UFC, at the University of Potsdam. From Germany, Luis Samaniego, welcome back to Radio EcoShock.
2: Hi, thank you very much for the invitation.
0: How does this group of scientists know land on this planet is losing water to the sea?
2: Well, it's a very complicated to explain. For myself, when I was reading the paper in the first phase of the revision, I have to go deep in geophysics papers to figure out what these guys were doing. So I'm coming from hydrology, as you introduced, and the polar motion that they were using is coming from a different discipline. This discipline was since almost 100 years dealing with the problem, trying to explain why the pole behaves as it behaves when the Earth rotates. There are many movements of the pole, but the Chandra oval is one of the major contributors. And the frequency of vibration of this, the frequency of movement, depends on the surface fluids of the Earth. That it was already established decades ago. The theory was established. But at that time, let's say in the 70s, 80s, 90s, when this process was going, hydrological models were not up to the task to provide soil moisture distribution on a daily basis for pixels of, let's say, 10 kilometers global. So there was minds on that time and many scientists who already saw this potential of the Chandler wall to explain things and to link subjects in geophysics.
0: There we're talking about a pretty obscure subject. It's polar motion, and we're not talking about the magnetic North Pole. We're talking about a wobble in the sort of north-south pole of the Earth.
2: Yeah. That's something else. Yeah, the magnetic pole is one thing, and this is basically, imagine a tire in your car, and then you brake for some reason. Then the rubber is in one side, it changed the mass of the tire, and the tire starts wobbling, right? So you need to go to the workshop, and they put a little weight on to compensate this wobbling because you feel it when you are driving. This is what is happening to the Earth, too. The only thing that changed this wobbling, because the axis does not coincide with the axis of the actual movement. When that happens, a solid like the Earth, which is just a geoid, is just we call it a kind of potato, that's how these guys call it. It's not an ellipsoid. It doesn't have a definite shape. It's just a mass, a body with different bumps, and the mass is not equally distributed. Many things are fixed in mass. The oceans, of course, contribute to that. They have also a forcing, but there is one wobble which is triggered by the weather, and the only real big weight that changed this momentum of inertia and the direction of the rotation is the soil moisture. That's what Eubanks already realized in a paper long, long ago. T.M. Eubanks was a scientist from U.S. Naval Observatory. These guys had a project already in the old times. It was called Crustal Dynamics Project, and they were trying to find out the reasons. And this guy already proposed that one of them is hydrology. But as I said, we were not up to the task in the 80s, 90s, 2000s. The data was collected. So we got now, and that's what the scientists, SEO et al. Use. They use a reanalysis, we call that. It's a way of producing reconstruction of the soil moisture using a land surface model. And so it's a climate model connected with a land surface component. The land surface component determines the boundary conditions for the atmospheric models. And this model basically calculates the balance in a pixel, let's call a 10 by 10 by 2 meters depth. Imagine this solid. How much mass has changed there? And the only big change in mass, considering animals or plants or buildings, all that is fixed, is not changing that dynamically. What is changing is the amount of water. And this is in the order of gigatons per year. And how comes that it's so fast, so much, you might ask? Well, water is very heavy. 1 cubic meter is almost a ton. And a cubic meter of soil can hold up to almost half a ton. So the Earth, you look at it, looks solid, but it's full of pores. Half of that, depending on the soil types, called the volume of voids. That's called, terminology is called porosity. So you can fill it up, this solid, up to a maximum level. And depending on the properties of the soil, if it's clayish or sandy soils or loamy soils, they have a different values. That's what makes also super complicated to estimate in the 80s when we didn't have good soil maps globally. But nowadays, everything converges, and now the reanalysis estimates the amount of water in the soil, they could estimate the changes in this product and put this data into their equations of dynamics. And by doing so, they validate the Chandler wobble. The Chandler wobble is a measurement that comes back from the 1900s already. The uncertainty on this measurement has declined exponentially from that time. And originally, they were measuring with very primitive instruments. They have to fix first the point of reference. That was another big story, how to do this. The Apollo mission came into play. You need to have distanciometers, laser range instruments to find out exact distances. And even the interesting stuff for me was to figure out that this reference of the Earth is basically established with the radio telescopes by observing very, very distant quasars.
0: I'm worried we're going to get too deep into the weeds on the polar motion because they did have two other easier to understand ways of figuring this out. Now, for example, in 2014, I interviewed Dr. Jay Famiglietti about declining groundwater under California, and he told us about the Twin Grace satellites and how they measured small changes in gravity, and that showed less water there.
2: That's another point. So what I call it is the three cross-validation. So they have the polar motion validated, so the polar motion measurements confirmed by the ERA 5. But ERA 5 is not an observation, it's a reanalysis, it's a simulation. So they have to first validate the simulation of ERA 5. You see, it's a triangle. I will paint this triangle. In one corner is ERA 5, but this is not observation. Polar motion is an observation. You measure with very accurate instruments. So they need to validate the simulation. So what they use for that? Well, they use the GRACE gravity mission, which is another fantastic instrument for hydrology because originally not made for hydrology, but we use it. And that calculates or estimates the change in mass in a given location by estimating the what's called the total water or terrestrial water storage anomaly. So it's the change in mass. The change in mass changed the gravitational signal, and that's what GRACE measures. So you can also validate the ERA 5 data against GRACE. Unfortunately, GRACE is, again, only starting in 2002. So there was a room for questioning. Perhaps before it was not like that, or so they have to use another method, which is also longer. And again, another huge system of buoys. This is the Argo buoy network, also operated with different satellites and GPS. Galileo is one of them, JSON 3, Sentinel 6, SWOT. There is a huge list of satellites. They determine the mean sea level. So why they need it? Because the water that is expelled from the continent has to end up in the ocean. There is no other solution. The water coming from Greenland, let's say melting of ice sheet, goes to the ocean. And the water that is exfiltrated from the continental part goes to the rivers as a stream flow and ends there. Part of the water, again, in the water cycle, of course, you know, is evaporated and rain again and evaporate. But the problem is that this, in a perfect equilibrium, this water will come back in the same rates again to the Earth and maintain the level. But over time, the disbalance is started. So they first of all close the triangle. So they cross-validate the ERA 5 simulation with GRACE. With GRACE, they estimate also changes in the soil moisture and validate the ERA 5. They also have in the different papers also validated with GRACE changes also the polar motion. And with ERA 5, amount of water lost from continents, also they cross-validate the change in sea level height. So everything from independent places in geophysics, independent fields, we didn't talk to any one of these fields. They were doing their own for their own purpose. The nice thing of the paper, and that's what impressed me a lot, is that thanks to the accuracy of these measurements, thanks to the long-term observation of the Earth through different satellites, buoy systems, hard work of the geophysicists on this, the astronomers, the radio telescopes, all these things came to place. It's like a big puzzle. So the three things confirm each other, to each, with, of course, the degrees of uncertainty, but all of them are pointing to the same thing. The change that ERA5 has

0: that the recovery times is taking decades. In the case of California, for example, the case in South Europe, and we have seen this. But then the claim was from people who don't think science is going in the right direction, is telling, that's a specific case from that location. It should not be global. We didn't have a global measure. And this time, we have an observation independent. It's a solid observation of very accurate, has an error of 1 milliarcsecond, less than that in accuracy level. So that's less than 3 centimeters. 1 milliarcsecond is less than, for the size of the Earth to have this accuracy is that provides us like a, my analogy will be, it's kind of an electrocardiogram for the Earth, and whatever change in the surface affects this movement. And if in a perfect situation, the year will equilibrate. So it will be ups and downs and ups and downs. But what the scientists show is that there is a shift. Starting in 2002, this polar motion moves to a different level and stabilizes 45 centimeters away from it was originally. 15 milliarcsecond is what they determine. 1 milliarcsecond is equivalent 3 centimeters on the surface of the Earth. It's an angle what they measure. It's an amazing story.
1: It is. It's an amazing story, and it's important now that we have this first big global picture. According to this research, water loss after the year 2000 is worse than in the previous two decades, so we do see a continuing decline. But in between, in those years 2000 to 2002, they report a mass water loss event that is complete news to me. Please tell us what happened in those 2 years.
0: You know, it's part of the climate variability, which is affected by the climate change. So the normal weather has been shifted in different regions of the Earth. And in that year, coincidences here and there have determined that the mass store in the soil in Eurasia has changed dramatically due to deficits in precipitation and increase in evaporation. That's basically what the climate change is creating. In some regions, it's raining less. In others, it's raining more. So that implies a change in mass. And we have a common factor is that the continuous increase of evaporation due to the increase in temperature. And that creates a mild input-output deficit that is not compensated. So that is accumulating over years until it comes this year, 2002, and then you see the big consequences. Basically, in that moment, the sum up of all these changes was so large that is creating enough, let's say, momentum of inertia of the Earth to shift the axis, because that's the only way how the Earth can dissipate this equilibrium that has been generated in the rotation movements. Normally, that has been, if you see that in the paper, it's just a time series of movements, goes ups and downs. Basically, what happened is the variability of the weather. So sometimes some years are dry, other years are wetter, and so when it's changing to dry, the mass is shifted in one direction, but the next years it wet up again, so the mass comes back to the where it was and keeps moving in that direction. But from 2002 onwards, that's not the case. It shifted to a new locus, so to say. So that's the moment where the Earth found a new stable equilibrium. You know, it's everything in movement, and everything in nature finds an equilibrium at some point. So it's a physical problem, like any ball rotating in your hand. If you put more weight in one side, it will rotate in a different way, and it finds a new equilibrium, and that happened to the Earth too. The problem is that we didn't have the measurements, and we didn't have the verification, but the nice thing and the genius behind this is that they start putting all these time series and all the data together, so that they make a consistent picture. Now, of course, there are lots of papers in the respective disciplines. I have only at least 30 or 40 papers on each subject and the depth of the theories and so on. And they use ERA 5. And they also warn this thing is going to probably get worse because the changes, as you see, these balances they put in the paper, so the income of water to the soil minus evaporation. This is this graphics on. It shows that from

0: moment on, let me read the paper. So if you have this in the figure 4, for example, then you have a starting in year 2000, the deficit of precipitation minus evaporation. That will be some sort of equivalent of what is remaining in the soil. So this equation basically is the change in mass. It becomes negative. So that means it's evaporating more than what is coming in. And that means soil moisture is changing. And in many, many locations in the world, and it keeps increasing. So the war will continue, in my opinion. And probably at some point in the future, another locus will be found in a different location.
1: Alex is speaking with Luis Samaniego from the Helmholtz Center for Environmental Research.
2: It's wild to think that water can be locked up in the soil and it doesn't move very much, and gravity would say the moon going by might affect it less. But once it gets into the sea, it can slop around to different sides of the globe. So this is a big deal. And also it's a big deal that they found that enough water came from just this source, from land loss, that added more sea level rise than the melting of the Greenland ice sheets. I mean, we all think about sea level rise, we think about Greenland, but actually the transfer of water from the land, which is ongoing, could also be a major factor. I mean, as you mentioned, there have been big long droughts in the past. There could be long cycles. Why do we think this may be also driven by climate change?
0: Well, you see, for example, the curve on basically an anomaly time. So it's basically the long-term substrated. It keeps increasing. So it means that the atmosphere is becoming drier in compared to what it was before in a given month of the time of the year in a given region. Whether it's global or it's continental, the tendency is the same. So, and then you question why this graph, this curve is moving upwards, the red curve that is in Africa and Asia. Well, there are two factors. The one is radiation. Radiation comes from the sun. That is not changing much. That is basically the same amount all the time, the same amount of watts per square meter coming in. What is changing is how the atmosphere is reflecting water and how the surfaces are reflecting water and creating albedo. So if imagine you have a white snow, well, it reflects everything. It reflects everything, goes back to the atmosphere. The surface of the earth is not warm up. But if you have salt and you have dust and any particle, which we have a lot of because of fusion, combustion engines, now the glaciers, when you see, they are becoming grayish, and the snow, when it's old, become gray. So the albedo, the reflection amount to what comes in to what's out, is lower. It's lower, and then that means that part of the energy of the sun is trapped in the snow. That starts melting. That's the process in Greenland and the glaciers. That's why the glaciers in South America, Himalaya, or Europe, are decreasing in size since observation times. I know many of them. I take pictures of them, and I have seen in Switzerland, for example, dramatic changes in the last 100 years from what I have seen. That's one change. The other factor that affects is the increase in temperature. Every degree or every cent of degree that we keep increasing generates more evaporation. Heat needs to do something. Energy always is in perpetual change. Okay, now you have a dry soil over weeks, months, and then suddenly in the middle of the summer comes a thunderstorm and tries to wet up the soil. The soil is already deeply, deeply depleted of water. If it's clayish, it becomes even an insulator. So good that when it rains, it's almost hydrophobic. It does not absorb water anymore. Everything that comes flows immediately as a runoff in the surface. You can see this in California and many places, even in Germany nowadays. It is so fast, this thunderstorm, that does not replenish the soil again. And what happened? The demand in the atmosphere was so high that all this water that that remains in the surface is in hours again evaporated back to the atmosphere. And many systems, for example, the U.S. Drought Monitor accounts for that. When you see the U.S. Drought Monitor in red, means there is a strong deviation from the mean at that moment in time. We have the same system in Germany in our laboratory, and has become a very instrumental for people to understand what's the water balance. If you continue this over decades of deficits, well, it's like a bank account in which your income and replenish or your purchasing power has diminished and your expenditures increase. What happens? Well, after some time, you end up in negative and you end up in debt. You need a credit card or something to balance. And then you start generating debts, and that's what the Earth is doing. So this loss of tons of gigatons of water is a deficit of decades of lack of water, or even if the water was the same, excess and evaporation. On top of that come the humans, because we start digging, pumping water from the groundwater, or constructing a lot of residential areas in the wrong places, sealing and basically changing land cover, destroying forests here and there. So it's accumulated and affects what you see. So, yeah, that's climate change. You see the effects moving now.
2: Maps included in the paper by CO and his colleagues indicate there's a lot of water being lost in Central Africa, parts of the steppes in Central Asia, a very big area in China, Southeast Russia, the Southern Amazon, the American Southwest, plus the Midwest farming belt. It sounds like these are major crop areas currently feeding the world and forests that we count on for conservation. Am I wrong to think that land losing water like this is a big deal, maybe a civilization changer over the long run?
0: You're right. This is a big deal for me. And this measurement is so important, and we need to keep monitoring, because that's, as I said, it's the tick of what is doing, the Earth is doing. It's a single observation that tells us how is the state of the system. And if this pole motion stabilizes there, then means that the water is not changing. But if it keeps increasing in one direction or in another, it means that the deficits are increasing. And we need to do something to stop that. Otherwise, we end up in a situation in which large pieces of the continents will not become habitable for humans. And, you know, we have ranges in temperature. We are reaching these upper ranges already in India, in some parts of Iran. In summertime, ended up over 60 degrees. We are now at the border of what is possible for humans to live with without instruments and equipment. Agriculture, you can forget about. There are plenty of papers now on future scenarios for Europe. CIs, for example, has papers saying, keep things going on like that in Europe, going on in the same way as it has been, well, end of the century will be quite difficult in some locations to grow agriculture in the traditional way. It means that you need to do very expensive methods for getting water, and probably ways to isolate from heat for all people will become a quite challenging time, summer time. For us in Germany, which are quite far north, I have noticed in the last 20 years how temperatures have changed. We don't get snow anymore. We used to have snow in winter. Summers are all the time super, super hot. We have reached already 1 year 40 degrees in Germany, never seen before, and every year we break a half degree more. So when we reach 45 degrees in summer in Germany, I can tell you most people will start buying heat conditioning, and that will make another big amount of energy that's needed for producing this. We are moving to an unknown future. The Europeans on these latitudes have never seen this before. And now we have heat over 40 degrees, never seen before. And at some point, we probably will start needing irrigation in these latitudes in the same way that Spain is. And then the question is, who is going to pay for that? where is the energy for that? If we are going to use fuels for that, then we are doomed. We end up in who knows what, 4 degrees above the old average. That will be the end. We can afford to reach these degrees. We are already quite close to 2 degrees in difference. We need to stop this in some way. And so if this is a political decision at the end, otherwise I become a bit pessimistic of the long range for the mankind. Of course, some people will have something to do, and there will be no people in the north part of the hemispheres, but the global south will pay the price. One can predict.
2: I always think it's very strange because people talk about trying to inhabit Mars and did it have water and could we get water again? And here we have several billion humans living on a planet that had lots of water on the land, but now it's losing it to the sea. And this is such an important story. From UFC Helmholtz Center for Environmental Research in Potsdam, we've been speaking with Dr. Luis Samaniego. You can find links to all the science we just talked about in my weekly show blog, published Wednesdays at ecoshock.org. Thank you for spending time with us, Luis.
0: Thank you.
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2: 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Tankers, container ships, freighters, fishing vessels, cruisers. They all burn heavy oil called bunker fuel, and they churn out gigatons of greenhouse gases. How much? Nobody knows. Until now. David Kreutzma is chief scientist at the nonprofit Global Fishing Watch. David has a master's in Earth Systems and expertise in the global carbon cycle. He just released the study, Mapping Industrial Vessel Emissions at Sea. From Oakland, California, David Kreutzma, welcome to Radio EcoShock.
5: Thanks for having me.
2: Your new study found industrial vessels emitted 1.3 billion tons of CO2 in 2023. That is about 3% of global fossil fuel emissions. Were you surprised by this figure? And what does it tell us about the maritime sector's contribution to climate change?
5: What's exciting about this work is not just the number, which is 3%, and we've previously known it's about that size. What's exciting about it is our ability to track it at the vessel level by day, by minute, by hour. And so what we're able to do is produce very precise maps of which boats are emitting how much carbon when. The most interesting thing, I think, is how emissions in the ocean have been increasing. And they've been increasing much faster than those on land.
2: Former NASA scientist James Hansen and the Dutch climate watcher Leon Simmons warned us about cooling from ship emissions. They say the International Maritime Organization cuts to ship pollution reduced clouds, and that bumped up our awareness of warming to records in recent years. How does your new study relate to that?
5: Oh, that's a fascinating research about how particulates in exhaust can create clouds which reflect heat and then cool the planet. The study referenced is that in the past few years, there's been changes to fuel standards which have reduced particulates coming out of shipping vessels, which in turn reduces the amount of kind of reflection of sunlight, which in turn has heated the planet. That's very different than what we've been looking at. We're just looking here at the carbon dioxide emissions, which are also warming the planet.
2: As you said, maritime emissions grew by 20% between 2016 and 2023. It outpaced global fossil fuel emissions generally. What is driving this rapid growth? It's like a new burst of carbon coming out of the sea.
5: So there's this whole concept of the blue acceleration. That's what we call it, which is the fact that human industrial activity in the ocean is accelerating and it's growing faster than it is on land, largely because we have yet to fully exploit the ocean economically. And also because trade has been growing more quickly than the global economy. And so human activity in the ocean is, you can almost think of it as playing catch up on land. and that we aren't actually using all the resources there as much as we are on land, or not using the space as much. And now that is changing. And as that changes, that means that the impact is increasing more quickly in the ocean than it is on land.
2: And as we speak, though, the globalized economy is a bit in doubt with American tariffs. Do you think we might see a pause in carbon from ship emissions like at the start of the pandemic?
5: That's a great question. The answer is we now have the power to see that. And we can tell you in a few months or even in a few days how shipping is changing and how emissions have been affected. For instance, we can look at how recent slowdowns in the Suez Canal associated with various conflicts have changed increased emissions, because now ships have to travel around the Horn of Africa. And so, yes, that is something that we are watching with a lot of interest in how that how trade is affected. In the long run, it's hard to see global trade decreasing, though.
2: Ship owners don't generally publish emissions. Some captains don't want to be seen at all. Tell us about the dark fleet and the challenge that posed to figuring out the real climate cost of ships at sea.
5: This is really, really fascinating, because what we've done is track all of the large boats and medium-sized boats that broadcast their positions with, or publicly through with GPS. They have a GPS device on board, and they broadcast over radio their locations, largely so that other boats nearby can see them, but this allows them to be tracked. And there's some percentage of boats that don't want to be tracked, and so they turn off their AIS. And we are able to see those boats by using satellite imagery. And so one thing we've done is process thousands of terabytes of satellite imagery to detect boats in the ocean, match them up to this GPS data, and then identify which ones are not broadcasting. We often call these the dark fleet, because they are dark to our public mapping systems. And what we see on that is a certain number of cargo and tanker vessels which operate with their AIS off. Sometimes it's for, you know, technological reasons, such as the reception of their, how they're broadcasting their GPS messages. But a lot of times it's because they just are turning it off. And also we see lots of smaller vessels that don't even have this public information, don't even have these devices for broadcasting. And we can look at how big those vessels are, and we can use that information to estimate how much emissions were missing from the AIS fleet, and what is the scale of the dark fleet. You know, this is a study that's evolving, I should say. What we've shared are preliminary results, and we're working towards a more formal analysis. It's probably between 10 and 30% of the total emissions are from this dark fleet. But what's very interesting is that the dark fleet is actually decreasing over time. And that's largely because more boats are getting tracking technology, and the ability to track them has increased. And so if you look just at the boats broadcasting, it would look like emissions are increasing more quickly than they are. And part of that is because more boats are getting AIS, that which is the device that broadcasts GPS. And so you have to combine this time series of images of boats in the water with this GPS data to figure out what is the true change in human activity in the ocean. And what you see is it's still going up dramatically, but you only get that answer by this huge data fusion problem and many petabytes, which is thousands of terabytes of data.
2: As I understand it, you sort of set a lower limit of 50 foot in length approximately for a ship to show up in your study. There are a lot of smaller vessels out there. Are their emissions significant, and will you try and figure them out as well?
5: That's a great question. The answer is yes and yes. You know, they're probably under 10% of total emissions. You know, the really big boats, like those tankers, just use so much more fuel than smaller boats. But still, those small ones matter. And one thing we're doing over the next year is we are using higher resolution imagery that we have obtained from the company Planet to see images of smaller boats and estimate what is the total number of vessels on the water at any given moment of all sizes.
2: Are there specific policies like carbon pricing or sustainable fisheries management that you believe could have the most impact if we want to reduce this burst of carbon coming out of ships?
5: Yeah, I mean, there's lots of policies that can work. In the long run, we need better technologies. And I know some shipping companies are working on this, looking for fuels that will not create carbon dioxide added to the atmosphere. It's very challenging, but there's some shipping companies that have made pledges to do so. Europe has a tax on carbon now, and that affects the shipping industry. And we have some researchers that are now looking to see at how that actually affects shipping routes. And is it reducing emissions? Is it affecting what's happening? We can see those changes happening.
2: It seems to me that historically we would look for busy shipping in the Atlantic, but now for sure it's between China and North America, but also all around Asia. Those economies are booming. Are you seeing an increase in shipping and therefore emissions in Southeast Asia, for example?
5: The majority of the increase over the last few years has been in waters around Asia. So, you know, it's increased globally. Everywhere has increased almost in terms of the number of emissions in the last 7 years. But it is by far the most in Southeast and East Asia.
2: Is your organization looking into what I would call the broader industrialization of the ocean?
5: That is, I think, the most interesting part of this blue acceleration. And if you think about what happened on land, the biggest human impact thousands and thousands of years ago was hunting. And then we took up farming and then the industrial activity, and now hunting is a small fraction of what human impact on land is. In the ocean, fishing is essentially hunting at scale. For most of human history, that has been the biggest way humans have impacted the ocean. And what we're seeing now, though, is that globally, fishing activity is either constant or even declining. Like, the number of fishing boats in the world is actually going down partially because we just have too many fishing boats and we don't need that many to catch the fish. But everything else is increasing. And so we're switching from a world in which fishing is the dominant impact on the ocean to everything else mattering more and more. We see this in terms of energy development. We see this in terms of offshore aquaculture. We see this in terms of shipping. A very good example of that is that the biggest risk to whales is no longer whaling. It is collisions with shipping vessels. So what we're trying to do at Global Fishing Watch is map out all of that human activity in the ocean and provide a map, provide the data so that we can actually manage this last frontier effectively.
2: What is Global Fishing Watch, and why should people care what's going on in that scene?
5: So Global Fishing Watch, we are an international nonprofit. We have about 100 staff in 24 countries spread out very widely, working across the entire globe. And our commitment is increasing transparency of human activity in the ocean. As our name suggests, we originally focused on fishing. And we focused on fishing because that was the area in the ocean with the least transparency. But now we are actually working on all vessel activity in the ocean. And our expertise is on tracking vessels and human objects in the ocean, mapping that out and making that information available. I lead the research team, and we do science. We partner with academic institutions around the world to help do that. We also have a policy team that works with governments to help them improve the transparency and management of their waters. And if you go to our website at globalfishingwatch.org, you'll see a really fantastic interactive map that allows you to see any one of these vessels I've been talking about and their tracks and their activities.
2: It's amazing what you've been able to do to track almost all the ships in the sea. I never thought that we'd be able to do it. Does it surprise you?
5: It doesn't really surprise me, given where technology is, but it is really amazing to look back at the difference between what we can do now and a decade ago. And a decade ago, you could not make a map of human activity in the ocean, right? You tried to show where the boats is a big question mark on the map. And now we have these high-resolution maps of what's happening, and even those are incomplete. What's still amazing to me is how much more we still have to do compared to what we have on land. Like, if you go to Google Maps and you zoom into the coastline, you'll see really high-resolution maps of every road. And you can see almost every road in the world at your fingertips there on an internet connection. As soon as you pan over a little bit into the ocean, it becomes pixelated nothingness, right? And there is no public map, really, except for what we're generating. And so to me, it's really about catching up this last frontier, the ocean, to the modern age.
2: From Global Fishing Watch in California, we've been speaking with David Kreutzma. You can find a link to his new study, and it's free to read, easy to read, at globalfishingwatch.org. David, thank you for shining a light where we have not been able to see, and thanks for talking with us today.
5: Thanks so much for having me.
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2: We live through new times of countries battling each other with economic hammers. People are divided. There are protests in the streets in many parts of the world. It is a time of conflict, and it turns out even that can further damage our climate. We go straight to a short interview with our third guest. Then I will return with a few words on what it all means. Climate change may trigger wars, but the opposite is true, and nobody is talking about it. Conflict drives more climate change. The grand plans to avert climate disaster assume the economy and geopolitics of the present continue, uninterrupted. None of that can be taken for granted now. A new study finds military activities amount to approximately 5.5% of global emissions, and that is all off the books. Even without weapons, global conflict could sink hopes of reducing emissions to survivable levels. A new study finds conflict damages climate action in at least 7 ways. The title of the paper is Geopolitical Conflict Impedes Climate Change Mitigation. Anyone can read it, and you should. We reached co-author Manfred Lenzen at the University of Sydney. He has a PhD in physics. He is a professor of sustainability research with over 400 publications and many awards. From Sydney, Australia, Manfred Lenzen, welcome to Radio EcoShock.
6: Thanks for having me.
2: So to get this talk going, could you talk to us about the climate impacts of the Russia-Ukraine war?
6: Well, you see, as with any war, you have lots of military vehicles being used, whether it's ships or planes or tanks. And, of course, they emit CO2, and that adds to global greenhouse gas emissions. In our study, we collected evidence. It's basically a review of the literature. And because we wanted to get a complete picture of what those different direct, indirect impacts of conflicts were, and there's one study from the Conflict and Environment Observatory, and they estimated that military emissions amount to about 5% of global emissions. Now, this is not just war, but this is now regular maneuvers and everything, you know, and also building, we use in military buildings and everything. This is total emissions for military sites. There are other studies that put this value at about 1%. If that come primarily from aircraft and from naval operations, there's other pathways through which conflict contributes to climate change indirectly, not just direct military emissions.
2: Yes, but it was refreshing to finally find military emissions in your report. Quote, for instance, a B-2 stealth bomber emits around 1 ton of CO2 per 45 kilometers of flight, while a destroyer ship emits about 9 tons of carbon dioxide per hour. Should every national force then have a plan to reduce greenhouse gas emissions?
6: First of all, let me point out that figures are not our measurements. All studies are, there's a literature study, and if you read, you can actually look up.
2: Have governments and the Intergovernmental Panel on Climate Change included military emissions in their carbon budgets and their projections of what we need to do for the future?
6: There is no particular item in greenhouse gas inventories. It could be included in other sources, like, for example, land-based travel, but I'm not sure. We didn't go into that. I mean, you can see that the sources that we have for emissions from conflict, they come from different sources and not from the CC inventories. But, you know, just to point out, there are other sources than direct military emissions. You know, if you look at, for example, asset destruction, if a war destroys infrastructure, it all has to be rebuilt. And these are quite substantial amounts of emissions that come from rebuilding the infrastructure, which otherwise would have lasted a long time.
2: As you say, your study goes beyond military into things like diplomatic and trade breakdowns. How do you define conflict?
6: Well, conflict is defined in a broader sense and not just a sort of, you know, armed conflict, also non-armed conflict. For example, if nations disagree about diplomatic issues, political issues, they may stop cooperating on issues related to climate change. And that can lead to missed opportunities for reducing greenhouse gas emissions. That's an indirect effect of conflict on climate change.
2: The climate crisis has almost disappeared from mainstream American media, with Donald Trump soaking up all the media oxygen. Meanwhile, weather's pretty wild in the U.S., but your team found, quote, between November 2021 and March 2022, the daily mentions of climate change in Russian media fell from 1,400 to less than 300. Could you talk to us about the problems of climate and media diversion?
6: Of course, if there's a conflict, it attracts big attention. But there's also other things that take attention away from climate change. For example, cost of living, or let's say housing crisis, or elections, things like that. They all divert attention away and from climate change. And combined with the fatigue, of hearing news about disasters, that can lead to just people turning off. And that's a reaction that you see often, where people are busy in their lives. They have to make ends meet. They need to hold their jobs, and they find themselves often too busy to engage in those really, really and increasingly difficult issues such as climate change, and then engage in advocacy. It becomes a burden after a while, and then we see that those attention are shifting to, for example, cost of living.
2: What if wrong-headed politicians wreck things and the world goes into a long depression? Maybe that disruption and lack of consumer buying and could actually help reduce climate change. What do you think?
6: Now, of course, the people who look into those different future scenarios, forced emissions decline through things that you just mentioned. I mean, one example, we have already experienced, and that was the COVID pandemic, where emissions dropped about 5%, or earlier than that, the GFC, where emissions dropped also by a few percentage points. And we know that this happens, yes. Of course, this is not something that anyone would consciously aim for, but it's not to be discarded.
2: Does your study mean that the scenarios produced by the Intergovernmental Panel on Climate Change, as dire as they are, may still be too optimistic?
6: There are studies in the literature that say, well, the scenarios that are published right now, that they are a little bit light on human behavior, and that, those components need to be integrated into the assessment models that are used to come up with these scenarios. There are research teams around the world who are working on this, who are developing socially and behaviorally and psychologically rich integrated assessment models. But my feeling at the moment is that there's activity in that area, but it's still emerging. But, the seventh assessment report is coming up, and I hope to see more sort of behaviorally rich assessments in there. Well, there are some studies already that indicate that it would make a difference when you include behavior into scenarios.
2: And you and your colleagues raised the prospect of a vicious circle when it comes to climate and conflict. Could you describe how that might work?
6: What we alluded to, of course, there's no evidence for this, because, as I said, it's all just an emerging field. If you accept, and even this is debated, a climate change causes conflict, for example, through resource shortages, like water shortages, then migration and all this, and then combine this with a new finding that conflict can also negatively affect mitigation initiatives, mitigation actions, then indeed it's possible that you can have a vicious cycle where climate change leads to conflict, which in turn then leads to further reduction of mitigation, of mitigating emissions. And this is certainly not something that we would want. But as I said, it's still being, even the climate causing conflict link is still being debated, as we outline in our. What we allude to in this vicious cycle is that there could potentially be a negative tipping point but there's also people who've done research into social tipping points that are positive, and that goes the logic here goes something like this, that you have increasingly severe weather impacts, and that people then become more aware and they engage more in actions that reduce greenhouse gas emissions in their lives. They put more pressure on politicians, and also politicians are more ready to embrace deep reductions, and so on and so on. So it's a virtuous cycle with positive social tipping points. There's not much much work done in this area, and there needs to be much more work done.
2: Manfred, I want to thank you for spending time with our listeners.
6: Thanks, Alex.
2: Way back in 2010, I covered how militaries and wars add big-time emissions to push warming. That was with Canadian military analyst Gwyn Dyer. But this new paper called Geopolitical Conflict Impedes Climate Change Mitigation is different. Yes, we must count all those emissions from the armies and navies and air force all over the planet. They are major polluters. That endangers the present and the future. You know that. But even the stress that you and I feel today can slow action that we need to save ourselves and our descendants. Alliances are breaking down into diplomatic stalemates. There are pointless trade wars. Global organizations and agreements are tanking. But we need those human connections to deal with the global threat of our own making, to stave off the worst of climate change. To be honest, my short time with Manfred Lenzen didn't fully capture this key new understanding. There is a barrier we did not see, not in physics, but in human social knowledge. Some scientific papers are difficult to read or they're hidden behind paywalls. This one is meant for all of us, and it is free. You can search for the title or just use the link that I provide in my show blog at ecoshock.org. I will try to add some more explanation in that blog, too, about the vicious feedback cycle of conflict and warming. So, boys and girls, here we are at the precipice of something. Our world is wobbling. You need time to breathe, to exercise, to love one another. You also need time to feed your brain, way beyond the tidal wave of today's scary news. I hope you will tune in again next week as we report from that outer world, from reality where the big game goes on. I'm Alex. Thank you for listening and caring, no matter what.

0: Hi, this is Arnie Arneson, and this is the Thursday edition of The Attitude with Arnie Arneson and producers Dave Scott and Stephanie Collins. We record on Wednesday morning. We're still reading the poem, America is a Gun. It's by Brian Bilstone. He was known as the poet of Twitter, and he nails it every time. We've been reading this for a couple of weeks, two more weeks, and then we'll be done. England is a cup of tea, France a wheel of ripe and brie, Greece a short, squat olive tree, America's a gun. Brazil is football on the sand, Argentina Maradona's hand, Germany an oompa band, America's a gun. Holland is a wooden shoe, Hungary a goulash stew, Australia a kangaroo, America's a gun. Japan's a thermal spring, Scotland is a highland fling. Ugh, better to be anything than America as a gun. I recommend anything Brian Bilstone writes. He's a Brit, he's brilliant, he nails it every time. But we also have another poet. Her name is Lynn Ekdahl. She's married to a fellow who teaches at the National War College and Johns Hopkins, was a former CIA operative. I believe that Lynn had some kind of connection to the CIA, but now she is appalled at what she's seeing. And she sends me poetry that sort of nails the moment. And Lynn's most recent poem is entitled, Trump is Trapped. And so our mad and reckless king careens from side to side, determined, though it seems bizarre, on our country's suicide. This headless horseman, demented old, rides on despite the cost, because in his decaying brain, he knows not when he's lost. Don thought that he had spun the web. Instead, the web has him. His options go from worse to worse. The prospects all are grim. He compromised the right of ships to sail free through the strait, lest oil flows and prices rise. All hail our king of hate. And so we see the Donald fall in polls that track approval. Through roomy eyes, he's witnessing the specter of removal. The Don, of course, knows just one way to escape his many botches. He'll cheat and lie, disrupt the vote, to his rotten belt add notches. So I stayed up late last night to watch the returns in Michigan. And I just want everyone to know that while I think he's the much better candidate, much more persuasive, is incredibly engaging and charismatic, speaks to issues that are touching Americans' lives, like obviously the cost of healthcare, which is what he understands most intimately, having written the books on universal healthcare. But his opponent spent $70 million. And in the end, not only did she spend that money, but if you were looking at TV ads, her TV ads were 12 ads for every one of his. So even though the numbers suggested a comfortable lead going into this race, it was a nail biter last night. And I just want folks to realize there's a real problem with money and politics. The vast majority of her money was not Michigander money. It was out-of-state money. The largest chunk came from AIPAC, who spent more money on her race than on any race they've ever spent on. So who did I need to hold my hand and talk about this race and what does it mean and how do progressives package and what do we do when we don't want to take this big money and we don't want to take the PAC money and we don't want to be controlled by corporate billionaires? I knew I needed to talk to David Dayan. David Dayan is the executive editor of The American Prospect. He's the author of Monopolized, Life in the Age of Corporate Power and Chain of Title, How Three Ordinary Americans Uncovered Wall Street's Great Foreclosure Fraud. He co-hosts the podcast Organized Money with Matt Stoller. And when you first wrote going into this election, like the day before, I think you saw the polls like I saw the polls. And the title of your piece was, The Michigan Revolution is about old-fashioned politics. Progressives like Abdul El-Sayed and Will Lawrence are running solid races. Moderates have fallen back on old arguments. Signs point to the progressives winning. So let me remind everyone, Abdul probably has won. Will Lawrence absolutely won. But the story of Abdul and even the story of Will, David, is important for us to recognize. Abdul did not win by the numbers we thought he was going to win by. We saw an incredible amount of money spent against him. And what did Will Lawrence have going for him? There were three people in this race, two moderates and Will. Well, Will was the progressive, and you and I both know what happened with the two moderates. They basically split the vote, and that gave Will a double-to-one lead over them. So talk to me about how you view Michigan and what you learned from last night and what we need to take away going into 2026.
1: Well, we're speaking on Wednesday morning, just minutes before we started this conversation. The Associated Press called the race for Abdul El-Sayed.
0: Thank you.
1: The Associated Press also called the race for Donovan McKinney, who is a DSA member who defeated an incumbent in inner city Detroit. That race is over as well. Progressives won every race in Michigan yesterday. You mentioned Lawrence. Those were all the races they were targeting. The head of the uncommitted movement is going to be a state senator in Michigan. Other progressives won. A DSA member is going to be mayor of Ann Arbor, Michigan. So I don't really understand the kind of subdued feeling that a lot of people have coming into this morning. Obviously, there was some polling error. A lot of pro-Abdul Sayed PACs started running these polls and getting the expectations game way out of control. My view was this was always going to be a close race because $2 million is $62 million.
0: Right.
1: But the reason that it wasn't a blowout, which 8 years ago it was when El-Sayed ran statewide the first time against Gretchen Whitmer for governor, the reason it wasn't a blowout is that Will Lawrence and Abdul El-Sayed simply ran better campaigns than their opponents. Right. And sometimes it's that simple. We try to throw all these narratives onto politics, but sometimes it's as simple as your guy is better than their guy. These two candidates built from the grassroots up. They listened to voter concerns about things like data centers, about things like the war in Gaza and the genocide, and they were able to get voters over to their side on those issues. And regardless of the intervening factors, whether it's money, whether it's a split field, as you mentioned, with respect to Lawrence, I don't think you can deny the energy and excitement that these candidates brought to the table and were able to succeed in against very long odds. I mean, you have someone named Abdul El-Sayed winning a statewide primary if you think about the Tea Party in 2010 and that revolution, I can't really name for you a Tea Party senator. So to me, progressives are kind of ahead of the game. And I think that power never concedes without a fight, as we know. And there was definitely a fight made in Michigan, particularly after the Grand Platner debacle and centrists kind of closing ranks and saying, "Okay, we're gonna try to carry over that into Michigan." And try to smear Abdul El-Sayed as a sexist and push our electability arguments as hard as we can. But the truth is we're really going to get a test of this notion of whether progressives can win in swing seats. We're going to see it with El-Sayed in the state of Michigan. We're going to see it in the toss-up district that Will Lawrence is running in Lansing. We're going to see it in the Central Valley of California with Randy Villegas, who beat a DCCC-backed challenger in the primary. We're going to see it in Maine, where Matt Dunlap is running to replace Jared Golden, going up against Paul LePage, the former governor. We're going to see it all over the country. And this proposition has not really been tested, certainly not in the current political environment. And I think we're going to get some interesting answers to this idea, which has really animated kind of the mainstream of the party and pushed down progressives and said, okay, you can play in your little sandbox in the cities, but you can't play big boy politics. We're going to see if that's true or not. And if it isn't, then it means that people can vote their hopes rather than their fears.
0: Well, and so we have Bill Curry on a lot, and Bill Curry talks about the idea that the new argument in 2026 and going forward is not the generic affordability, it's specificity. And what you heard, for example, from Abdul was specificity. He didn't say make healthcare affordable. What the hell does that mean, David? What does affordable mean? Okay, I mean, I mean, what do you mean? My copay is less? My premium is less? You know, I'm not really sick and then end up with medical debt. You're going to help me with the medical debt? Those are kind of affordability mushy-gushy issues. But he talks specifically about making sure that affordability translates into what? Into knowing that you have a right to healthcare, and talks about universal healthcare and explains, well, why do you have to wait till you're 65 to be able to part of a single player? Why aren't you having it at birth? And I think what he talks about with that level of specificity is something that really appeals to people, because they know that their name is an average. They know that what is affordable for them is different from the guy next door. But if there's this universality of being able to approach them and show them how their lives would be better, you actually love that level of specificity, because it really does address your fear.
1: I mean, the bottom line is, a guy running on Medicare for All as his key policy intervention won statewide in a swing state.
0: Yes,
1: in a primary, and is, you know, I think is the favorite to win in the general election, in my view, in a year where Democrats have a clear advantage, on the generic ballot. If I had to put money down, if I was on Kalshi, which I'm not, I would put it on Abdul El-Sayed. So you're
0: more comfortable than I am, and let me tell you why. So APAC spent more money on this race, this particular race for Haley. I mean, just a huge amount of money. I mentioned before, her ads outnumbered his 12-1. 12-1. And then you have a really wonderful article at the American Prospect about the black vote in Michigan. And when you look at the polling, the black vote appeared to be for Haley. And then you tell me about this DSA race in Detroit that wins in Detroit. And I'm like, excuse me, what's going on here?
1: Well, the Detroit thing was very interesting, because in the last 10 years, Detroit was not represented by a black representative. Shri Tanadar, who was the incumbent who lost, is Indian, and he's a rich guy, former pharma exec, and he spent millions of dollars. And all of his races, he had a split field of multiple black candidates going against him.
0: Okay.
1: And this time, McKinney kind of cleared the field, and it was a one-on-one race. McKinney, who is black, and he's a state senator there. Mm-hmm. And so in a one-on-one race, despite a huge funding disparity, McKinney was able to win narrowly. I mean, I think it was 52-48. It was just called on Wednesday morning. So

0: Jim Clyburn.
1: Well, and I think more important than all of those was the main ad that AIPAC ran, because they never run ads about Israel.
0: No.
1: The main ad they ran, yes, was a quote from 8 years ago from Barack Obama saying that Haley Stevens was involved in his auto rescue. She was the chief of staff to the team that put that together. And, you know, I saw comments from black voters who said, I voted for Haley Stevens because Obama told me to. Now, Obama did not endorse in that race. I actually talked to Obama's team. They said, look, he said that, and we're not going to police the whole internet. People always appropriate him and appropriate his image. You know, we only call it out when it's egregious. But he did say that, and so, you know, fair game.
0: Well, and plus, let's remember, we're in Michigan, and we're talking auto. So if you want to also appear to some labor guys, and you
1: now,
0: don't
1: the
0: mention
1: UAW,
0: the date and time, what that appears is, it appears to be an embrace about from Obama with the auto industry. So it was very clever by AIPAC to do this. And again, let's also remember that she had what's called the red box on her website. So she was telling all the PACs not only where to place the ads, here's your video, use Obama, do all this. So they didn't even need to do a heavy lift. They could just look at her website.
1: Two things. If you want to talk about a policy intervention, we got to get rid of this red box. I mean, this is absolutely ridiculous that they have gotten so specific, as you just said, that they go down to the zip code level often and say, we need to reach these voters with this message in this specific precinct in this area. And they have to be voters who have voted for Democrats twice in the past. I mean, they get super specific, and then they dictate the message. And the idea that there is a wall between outside spending and the candidate itself is just doesn't exist anymore. And so we need to get some better rules around that.
0: And,
1: that's
0: and David, the candidate in my state, the most more sort of conservative, moderate Democrat running in the primary, has a red box. She also has more money than anyone else. And when you go to her, when you go to her website for Maura Sullivan, you go to a site called Media, not press releases.
1: Yeah, it's always media.
0: It's always media. And then you go through it and you start laughing because, I mean, basically all they have to do is sort of lift this and like write a check. I mean,
1: the media is video and pictures so that these super PACs can use the actual images of the candidates. They supply their own video for it. I mean, the whole thing is messed up and needs to be changed.
0: It's a scam.
1: The other thing I would say is that the UAW endorsed Abdul El-Sayed in this race. And so, you know, once again, yes, Haley Stevens was talking about that message of rescuing the auto industry. But actual auto workers endorsed the other guy. So, you know, you can't draw clean lines here. I think what's going to be really important right now is to see where the National Party and the party campaign arms go. So when I did that piece that you're talking about, one of the things I did is I called the DCCC. And House Majority PAC, which is the main super PAC that the House leadership runs. And I also called the DSCC, which is the campaign arm for Senate Democrats, and Senate Majority PAC, which is their super PAC. And I asked a simple question. I said, you know, regardless of who wins in Will Lawrence's race and in the Senate race, will you support financially the Democrats in these crucial seats, because both of these seats are crucial to winning back a majority. And House Majority PAC indicated that they would. The DCCC indicated that they would, that this is a very important seat for them in November. And, you know, I heard from other operatives off the record who praised Will Lawrence for the campaign he ran, for the army of volunteers that he was able to amass, and for the energy that he brought. Senate Majority PAC and the DSCC did not respond.
0: Oh, God.
1: And so you see there a difference between how the House campaign leadership is approaching these things with a real more generous spirit and saying we have to welcome

0: and make room for these all ideologies within the party, and that the Senate has yet to do that. Now, maybe they will. Certainly in up in Maine, Troy Jackson has been embraced and they're going to work with him. And he's a progressive guy. But it remains to be seen if they will. And the worry is that you get a situation like what happened 6 years ago with Mandela Barnes, where Mandela Barnes won. He wasn't really the DSCC's guy. They didn't go on the air right away. And his opponent, Ron Johnson, spent a month defining Mandela Barnes for that electorate, that swing state electorate. And Mandela Barnes ends up losing by 1 point. And a lot of people think it was all that early money where he was playing from behind that led to that loss. And Abdul El-Sayed is going to get hammered immediately by Mike Rogers, who is the Republican candidate. And he's going to get hit a lot. And the DSCC is the kind of organization that can have El-Sayed's back and fight back and try to define Mike Rogers as a Trump lackey, which is what he is.
1: So I want to go to Mike Rogers really quickly before I let you go, because we only have like 5 minutes left. And I just posted this on Facebook, and I want you to hear it, David. I wrote, "Wake up, folks. AIPAC is willing to support a fascist America and grotesque inequality driven by corrupt billionaires to protect BB. They will buy and invest in any candidate, Republican or Democrat, if they genuflect to Israel, right or wrong." Why did I post this? Because look at the amount of money that's going to go into Mike Rogers' campaign. So we just saw the most amount of money in a Democratic primary for Haley, okay? Now Haley has lost. And what they're going to do is they're going to sort of do a variation on a theme, but this time it is for Mike Rogers. And I want people to understand AIPAC is willing to destroy America, destroy democracy, embrace fascism, continue the unaffordability agenda of Donald Trump. Why? Because what you have to promise is support for Israel, right or wrong. Right or wrong. And nobody says this, David. We've got to say it. This is what's so wrong with AIPAC. They will destroy us.
0: I mean, I think it'll be very interesting to see what they do with respect to Rogers. Typically, AIPAC has not spent money in general elections very often. And I think the fear was that if Stevens won, they wouldn't spend any money. And of course, Haley Stevens barely even ran her own ads. She really completely was buoyed by outside support, not just from AIPAC, but other organizations as well. And so where was the money going to come from to help her in the general election? So I was worried about that aspect of it. But, you know, let's put it this way. If AIPAC does that, their credibility in future Democratic primaries is going to be completely shot. And if it isn't,
1: we have
0: shot
1: to watch
0: already.
1: This because we already know Mike Rogers has courted AIPAC money. Okay, you need to know that he votes pro Israel all the time. I looked up his record. Okay.
0: Oh, I mean, Abdul has said he said in some of the debates that, you know, AIPAC's fine either way. If they get Mike Rogers or they get Haley Stevens, they're going to be happy. And so we do need to think about that. But, you know, I mean, Abdul El-Sayed just defeated $62 million of AIPAC money. So, you know, he's I mean, I think in some ways it is better to be battle tested, to understand where your message worked and where it didn't, to look at these results, to know who you have to court in a general election, to know where you have to go to win back people's trust. And I think a 15-point blowout might have made El-Sayed more overconfident than he needs to be. This is obviously, it's swing state. It's going to be a tight general election.
1: I got 1 minute. Abdul, so the black vote, at least overwhelmingly, appeared to be more in Haley's camp. Obviously, you need not only to be able to court this vote, they need to frickin' show up. So my big fear is looking what happened in Texas, when we saw basically the black candidate who lost in the Democratic primary, she completely walked away from the Democrat that won. I don't want to see that happen again here. And that's my fear.
0: I mean, we'll see what happens. I think Stevens has articulated that she'd support the Democrat in the general election. Maybe we'll see Jim Clyburn come out there for Elsa Head.
1: Wouldn't that be amazing?
0: See Barack Obama come out there for Elsa Head. So, I think that they have to understand what kind of message and what kind of message and messengers they need to consolidate that support.
1: Too much is on the line. There is an urgency of this election that I can't even describe. David Dayan, I knew I needed to talk to you. He's the executive editor of The American Prospect. He co-hosts the podcast Organized Money with Matt Stoller. Thank you so much for taking the time.
0: Thank you.
1: You're welcome. This, everyone, is the Thursday edition of The Attitude. Stick around, folks. We'll be right back.
2: You're listening to the American Democracy Minute, keeping your government by and for the people. A ballot measure by the GOP majority legislature to raise the bar for passing citizen ballot initiatives was overwhelmingly defeated in Missouri's state primary August 4th. The same day, a ballot measure for November's ballot, repealing the state's partisan and racially gerrymandered congressional maps, was proclaimed unconstitutional by the Missouri Secretary of State. Missouri ballot measures require a simple 50% plus one majority statewide to pass, which activists recently used to enshrine abortion rights in the state constitution, bypassing the legislature. Amendment 4 would have required a simple majority, but in each of the state's congressional districts, functionally ending citizen ballot initiatives as a tool. Missouri voters weren't having it. The measure was defeated with an overwhelming and bipartisan 80.3% of the vote. We reported in May that Missouri Secretary of State Denny Hoskins was stonewalling approval of a proposed November citizen ballot initiative repealing the legislature's partisan and racially gerrymandered congressional maps. The Missouri Independent reports that just hours before the polls closed August 4th, Hoskins pronounced the measure unconstitutional, saying citizen initiatives could not be used for redistricting. The group behind the initiative, People Not Politicians, filed an immediate court challenge. We've linked to the local reporting at AmericanDemocracyMinute.org. I'm Brian Beal.
3: When can law enforcement shoot to kill?
4: I'm criminal defense attorney Luke Ryan, and this is the Civil Liberties Minute with ACLU attorney Bill Newman.
3: The answer to the questions about the recent ICE shootings comes primarily from a 1985 Supreme Court case, Tennessee versus Gardner. There, the Supreme Court ruled that under the Fourth Amendment, deadly force can be used only if it is objectively reasonable. Objectively reasonable means the officer must have probable cause to believe that the suspect poses an imminent, significant threat of death or serious bodily harm to that officer or to the public, based, the Supreme Court made clear in a 2025 case, on the totality of the circumstances, and based on objective facts, not a claim by an officer who unholstered his weapon and shot and says, oh, I felt I was in danger. Conceivably, the government could claim that the rule for a fleeing felon applies, a rule that says that law enforcement can use deadly force against the suspect who has committed or is about to commit a violent felony involving serious bodily injury or death based on objective evidence. That's the constitutional requirement.
4: The Civil Liberties Minute is made possible by the ACLU because, as the criminal legal system proves every day, freedom can't protect itself.

0: Hi, welcome back to part two of the Thursday edition of The Attitude with Arnie Arneson and producers Dave Scott and Stephanie Collins. You know the drill. We're recording on a kind of nice Wednesday morning in Concord, New Hampshire. So, you know, I cover Maine a lot just because it's so close. I went to camp on Deer Isle. I know everyone in Maine. I actually covered for WGBH. I saw a statement from Susan Collins, and I was trying not to put my finger down my throat. And here it is. Breaking news, everyone. Senator Susan Collins will vote no on Todd Blanche's attorney general nomination. Here is the quote. While I believe Mr. Blanche is a capable lawyer, the Department of Justice has just become increasingly political, Collins said in a statement. Quote, Mr. Blanche has taken several actions that have further eroded the department's independence, and that is the basis for my vote to oppose him. And I'm reading this and I'm rolling my eyes into my head. And I thought that you could sort of know exactly what she's doing and why she's doing it. So I wrote, Susan Collins' statement merely means that she has permission to vote no. Read the suck up opening sentence. We know he's a capable lawyer. Trust me, she has been assured that they have the votes to make Blanche the next AG. So this is a vote with cover. She's doing it because she's terrified about this election, which she should be, okay? And at the same time, people are saying, oh, look. And I'm like, no, honey. She has permission to do this. Trust me. I've been around the block way too often to see this happen over and over again. It's called a cover your you-know-what. So I saw an article, and it was, you know, I have to admit, I don't spend a lot of time thinking about testosterone. I'll admit it, okay? I don't know why, but maybe I should. And apparently, according to what's going on right now, I probably should. And I went to theconversation.com, and as many of you know, I adore that site, and probably at least once or twice a week, we get someone from The Conversation. And I saw this article that was entitled, The Myth of High Testosterone, Why Toughness Isn't About Hormones. Well, that's good to know. Defense Secretary Pete Hegseth is requiring service members to screen for low testosterone levels. Ironically, the military lifestyle itself is more likely to lower T levels. And I'm like, well, heck, I got to learn more about this. I never would have thought it. So lucky for us, he agreed to join me. Dr. Adam Staniland is an assistant professor of psychology at the University of Richmond. He earned a joint PhD in psychology and public policy from Duke University and completed his postdoctoral training at NYU. His research aims to understand the causes and consequences of powerful social norms, specifically related to social categories like gender, race, and status. One primary example of this is his research theorizing about how rigid masculinity norms affect boys and men's development and behavior, including their aggression, political engagement, environmentalism, and intergroup attitudes. Well, I check all those boxes, so I'm really glad that you looked there. So, Dr. Adam Staniland, thank you so much for doing this. And you need to know I was a jerk. I went through your piece and I kept thinking, they need to hear this statistic. They need to hear that statistic. So I mined it like crazy. I gave you credit, trust me. But it was so interesting because, again, we don't know what's been happening since 2020, for example. We don't know how people are being sold on this testosterone. And, of course, when I think of what's happening in this election and with what happened with, you know, Project 2025, we've seen the rise in white Christian nationalism. Actually, it's white Christian masculine nationalism is really what it is, because girls really don't have a role to play in this, but boys clearly do. And so as a result of this rise of the desire to protect men, to toughen men, to look at men as sort of the leaders by almost by nature and default, I decided I needed to interview you. So welcome to the program. And teach me about testosterone, since I am your blank slate. I would love to learn, and I suspect so in my audience. Welcome to the program, Adam.
1: Sure. Thank you so much for having me. Yeah, testosterone. Wow. It's seeing kind of a popular moment right now. And so I definitely wanted to jump into the conversation, right? Not to make a pun there, but I was excited to talk about this topic because a lot of my research runs kind of parallel or alongside knowing what testosterone actually does as a biological basis for behavior and knowing what it doesn't. And I think the administration right now is leaning much more into the what it can do, what it does, than what it actually does. What we know about testosterone is that there's no hormone, there's no neurotransmitter, there's no single molecule that maps one-to-one onto a behavior. And so that mapping doesn't exist for testosterone. It doesn't exist for anything else in the body. It's very complicated, complex, multifaceted. So when we think about these masculine traits that Peg says and the administration wants to bring about in its service members, it's not that easy. Gender, masculinity are a set of behaviors, set of traits that we kind of ascribe culturally. It varies by culture. It varies by time that we're in our history. And these behaviors can't be mapped on one-to-one to a hormone.
0: So, except Adam, you and I both know we want to switch. Just give me one pill. Yes. Okay. Tell me one thing. Don't make it complicated. Yeah. Don't tell me I got to change this behavior and that behavior. And what is also driving this is not only Pete Hegseth and the white Christian nationalists, but I'm sure the people that sell testosterone are driving this. Mm-hmm. And I saw this number and I put it up on my Facebook page. Prescriptions mm-hmm. have climbed to nearly 12 million in 2025. Up 154% since 2020 and fastest among men in their late 30s and 40s. Online yep. clinics, oh, how convenient, that sell right. testosterone as a lifestyle upgrade have largely driven this rise in prescriptions. So I took what you wrote and I mm-hmm. posted that on my Facebook page. But then guess what I added to that description? Because I was just really concerned that most of my audience might suddenly say, maybe I should be getting testosterone. No, they wouldn't. Anyway, right. I wrote possible side effects of testosterone replacement therapy. Sit down, everyone. Acne or oily skin, breast mm-hmm. enlargement or tenderness. This was my favorite. Smaller testicles, mm-hmm. worsening sleep apnea, increased blood thickness and decrease in what? Sperm count. And I'm yep. like, I want the billboard. Okay. And I want to put it next to every military base mm-hmm. because I want to make sure that if people understand Pete Hegseth, this testing for testosterone,
1: right.
0: I want them to understand what the consequences are. But keep going because I just, as I was reading that number, I yes. was like, oh my God, it's a sell. It's a sell. So right. why?
1: Yeah, and I think
0: go on. What do you think?
1: Sorry, my internet might be a little bit unstable, but I think that's a huge thing that he should be addressing up front, disclosing up front is this, especially for he wants to test service members as young as 30 years old. A lot of these service members might be planning to try to have a family. We know infertility is one of the consequences that can come with testosterone because once your body starts receiving testosterone as an injection or a pill or have you, it will stop producing testosterone on its own. And so any of the natural kind of levels that you maintain will lower. And we don't think that they recover. Research hasn't really studied that yet, but we don't think that they recover post administration of intravenous testosterone. And so that's really scary is that you're going to have, once you start taking this, you're going to start have to be on it for the rest of your life if you want to maintain that level of testosterone in your body.
0: Well, you know, as I was reading both your article and then looking at the side effects, one was a lower sperm count. Mm-hmm. Wow. Maybe we could use this as birth control. Mm-hmm. I mean, you know, women are the ones who are always yeah. responsible for birth control. Lower sperm count, I'm applauding. You know, let's yeah. go no, for that it, one. That's the aspect that I want. And yet, as I'm reading all this, it's like he wants to pump up the men right. in the military as he gets rid of mm-hmm. black men and transgender mm-hmm. and he gets rid of women mm-hmm. and he also, and then mm-hmm. he wants men that look a certain way, that have a certain mm-hmm. kind of muscle. He wants to, it's like he wants to clone men. He doesn't mm-hmm. really want, he doesn't want what they're inviting in. He wants them all to have this sort of cookie cutter appearance. And the problem mm-hmm. with appearance is that the kind of thing that will ultimately produce the kind of military you want? Because you talk about right. the fact that what actually produces testosterone in the body is not by giving people testosterone. It's about their level of behaviors.
1: Mm-hmm. Mm-hmm. Yep. And so I think a few things there. Testosterone has been tried out as a contraceptive. And so it's been one of the implications here is that it's been Yeah, administered as a way to control those kinds of things for certain men. I
0: I'm
1: think,
0: there, honey. I am so
1: yeah,
0: there. I want to scream that one out from the rooftops, but all right, keep going, keep going.
1: No, and then you mentioned, yeah, that behaviors and the culture of the military can drive testosterone down or even bring it up. So we know from some research that men who handled a gun compared in a research experiment, men who handled a gun compared to men who handled children's toys saw spikes in testosterone. So it's not just about the level of this biology that predicts behavior, it's about the behavior also predicting biological factors. And so there have been experiments to even try to see if injecting testosterone can lead to more masculine behaviors like aggression. And the research shows that the effect there is very, very small. And it was only the case among men who were already high in certain personality traits. So already high in what we call trait dominance or impulsivity or independent self-construal. So they were the ones who really already wanted to be that way. And then with a little boost, they started being more aggressive, for example. But I think at the same time, you have to think, like you said, about what do we want out of a good service member, out of someone in the military. And we should be looking more at the traits and the cultures and all of these things rather than trying to just inject something as an easy pass. Because traits like, for example, cooperation and communality are also very important for military service members to have. It's not just about aggression. And the last thing I'll say is that we know that testosterone can bolster the appearance of muscle, but it doesn't lead to gains in strength. So I think that's
0: Well,
1: kind
0: wait a
1: of
0: minute. So you
1: really
0: look
1: interesting.
0: muscular, but you may not be stronger.
1: Exactly. And I think that's
0: Ah.
1: really a perfect I forget I don't know how to say that, but a perfect way to kind of encapsulate what's going on with the Hegseth, the administration right
0: It's
1: now is
0: all image. It's all
1: they want to
0: image.
1: look at weight, but they don't necessarily care about the actual strength that it's
0: So
1: producing.
0: I'm looking at your article. You have to read it, everyone. I mean, I just was like, oh, that too. Oh, that too. And one of your paragraphs was entitled "Military Life Lowers Testosterone." Now, listen to this, everyone. This is just really ironically, the grind of military service can drive down a man's testosterone levels. A 2020 study of U.S. Army Rangers found that sleep loss built into training significantly reduced testosterone levels. Chronic stress, sleep deprivation, blast exposure, poor nutrition can produce a cluster of health problems called operator syndrome. In some cases, the work conditions of special operators can push, listen to this, can push a 35-year-old's testosterone levels towards those typical of a man in his 80s. Oh my God, Adam. And the other thing that I began to realize is that when you get tested may indicate something. And so the time and the date and the geography and where you are in maybe whatever you have, if you even have like a cycle, might also, so all of a sudden, because of that snapshot, they might recommend something that really doesn't reflect your true testosterone level. It just happens to be lower at this point in time. So it is so inappropriate because it is not person specific. It's a number specific, a number that's sort of pulled out of the air that doesn't really even apply to the individual you're looking at. And what I thought was so interesting, because they want to give you testosterone, but they don't want to help trans individuals begin
1: Oh,
0: to,
1: yeah.
0: lose. But in addition to which, have you heard this? They now want to deny military families IVF. So, yeah,
1: I've
0: that
1: heard
0: just
1: that.
0: happened. That, I mean, I am out of my mind, all right? So understand what they are doing. They're sort of creating this like cafeteria of what hormones they will use, what behaviors they want. The reason why they probably don't want to support IVF is that there must be something wrong with your sperm or your egg, and therefore you're flawed. And if you're flawed, we want to help you reproduce. Because we don't want more of those flaws into the genetic mainstream. So, I mean, think about how they think. I think I sound crazy, but looking at how Hegseth is behaving, he is crazy. And he has a certain view of what the outcome should look like. And ultimately, that's how he tries to explain how to get to goal.
1: And he, yeah, it sounds like eugenics. We're bringing back
0: Yes,
1: eugenics, I guess.
0: exactly. So you study masculinity. What are you
1: It's true.
0: studying? I want to know what, how do you define masculinity? I guess maybe that's my question. What is it that you are looking at? What are the traits you are looking at that sort of say, this is what masculinity is?
1: So we're trying to, funny enough, we're trying to look at the actual things that do cause men to engage in what we consider stereotypically masculine behaviors, especially the ones that cause harm to men themselves and to other people. So we're really interested in men's aggression, their sexual violence related attitudes, political bigotry, these kinds of things. And the way we're studying it is we draw on this theory called precarious manhood theory. It's the idea that manhood is the status that must be earned, continuously proven, and it can be taken away at any moment. And so when we do things in the lab and experiments, we threaten men's masculinity, and we observe whether men, for example, are more likely than women to respond with these compensatory gender consistent behaviors. So a lot of research has shown that when you threaten men participants, they become more aggressive. But the same thing doesn't happen to women. And so manhood seems to be this unique status that's very tenuous, very precarious. And what we're looking at right now is it's obviously not all men who respond in that way. And so what we're doing is trying to find individual identifiers that can predict whether one man is more likely than another to engage in those kinds of quote-unquote masculine.
0: Do you think the economy undermined male's masculinity? And let me go back to the 1970s. Yeah. So in the 1970s, a father with a family could take care of his family with one salary. So mother could stay home. I mean, it was the rise of the suburbs, you know, and there was the idea of this cookie cutter family, like leave it to Beaver. Okay. You know, make room for daddy, whatever it is. And think about all the shows that showed the father sort of not only, I mean, was he masculine? I'm not sure that was the word that came into my mind, but he was there to be the care, to take care of me. Okay. I didn't need to worry because he would bring home the bacon. He would buy the car. He would pay for the house. And then in 1970, we saw this rise, this huge spike in job loss. And that's because we sent those jobs abroad. And all of a sudden, men who were earning $22 an hour and could support a family on one salary could not do that. And all of a sudden, what was so interesting to me, and I don't know if anyone's actually studied it, the rise of feminism starts kind of in the 1970s. But the rise of feminism also starts when women became essential in the workforce. And they became essential in the workforce because a male's salary suddenly dropped from $22 to $14. And they could not take care of the bills, the family car, the food, the whatever. And so out of necessity, women needed to enter the workforce as the feminist movement also started. So I think what's so interesting is that my invitation into the workforce was, was I looking for equality in the workplace, or did I have to show up to make sure we didn't lose our house? And I don't think anyone's ever studied what that has meant to men and their sense of masculinity, and that people have looked at women and said, oh, it was, you know, that feminist movement, or was it the fact that corporations drove those jobs abroad and we had to show up no matter what?
1: Right. I think, I don't know the answer, exact answer to your question, but I think you're thinking exactly like a social psychologist does, in that I do think there's a bigger, and well, as you mentioned, I have my PhD in psychology and public policy. So a lot of psychologists tend to want to focus on the individual level, but I try to think more broadly about policy relevant, like how economics and stuff can affect these psychological factors. And I do think you're really onto something, and that if we look at the, we can't go back in time and do psychology experiments, but if we look, for example, at the trends in the most recent presidential election, where we saw shifts toward Trump, especially among young, white, and Latino and Black men, but especially those who were in lower education groups, lower income groups, we saw shifts toward Trump. And I think what those men are experiencing is similar to what men, say, in the 70s and 80s experienced when they, that they hold on to these beliefs that men should be the protectors and the providers. And we find that that's a common theme in our participants when we ask them what manliness, masculinity is, protector, provider, that they think that should be the way, that they feel pressured to be that way. But at the same time, they feel a lot of anxiety about not being able to meet those expectations because of the way that the economy is now structured. And they hear this talk about like, oh, you have so much privilege as a man in society, especially as a white man. And they're looking at their empty wallet and saying, what privilege? What are you talking about? And so there's this big disconnect between, I think, what some, especially liberal elites, are saying about privilege and stuff, and then being frustrated with feeling like they can't meet these expectations that have been handed down to them. So I think we're at this interesting inflection point right now.
0: So,
1: as well.
0: So what's interesting to me also is that, you know, when I first went to college, it was predominantly male. Mm-hmm. But one of the reasons I went to college was that that was the only way I was going to get a good job that would pay me well. Nobody invited me into the construction business. Nobody invited me to be a plumber. Nobody said, why don't you work with an electrician? Those are good jobs that paid well, okay? Sure. Manufacturing jobs paid well. Well, the only job I had if I didn't go to college was to be a secretary, okay? Right. And so if I wanted to get paid well, I had a very narrow lane. And the narrow lane was college. But then look what happened. Manufacturing jobs disappeared. What happened in the construction industry? Take a look at all those things. All of a sudden, those jobs were not as prevalent, were not paying as well. And then all of a sudden, you needed that piece of paper to suddenly actually, you know, see a significant income growth. Well, who was suddenly dominating those institutions, not sort of by accident and not by design? It was women, because women wanted to earn well too. And since they were cut out of so many things, this is what they wanted to do. And why am I emotional about this? My 44-year-old daughter just got a grant. 15 women in the state of Vermont were awarded a grant to study to become a plumber or an electrician. Okay, think about this. And so my daughter won one of those grants. She's a teacher. She has two. She has two masters. But she wanted to learn this skill set. Okay. And she even said to them, maybe you shouldn't like give me this because I actually have a job, but she wanted that skill set. That was a door that had always been shut and she wanted to open it. And so what I want us to start figuring out is how do I get masculinity to assume you can be a kindergarten teacher? And how do I get femininity to assume that you can be a plumber? And that we shouldn't have these job descriptions that have an M or an F next to them. But we should have the ability to do it and do it well. That should celebrate who we are.
1: Yeah. And I think we've seen a lot of progress in pushing, getting women into, for example, STEM fields that are historically male dominated. But we haven't seen the same progress in getting men to go into HEAD, which stands for like healthcare, education, those kinds of fields.
0: Right.
1: And I do think it's a kind of about these masculinity norms that men see that as a step down. They see this hierarchy. They don't want to move down it. Whereas for women, it's about going up and joining men's spaces. Right. And so we should, I don't know whether it's a top-down approach where we change the salary structure of these lower, quote-unquote, lower-tier jobs, or we somehow let's motivate men. But I think until we start seeing this more blending between these strict hierarchies that we currently have, we're not going to see men moving into those spaces, and we're going to see everyone pushing for the top.
0: So I'm not sure if it's Denmark or Finland, but the highest-paid jobs in those countries are teachers. Okay. Mm-hmm. So teachers are some of the highest paid jobs. So guess what? People seek them out. They don't seek them out because they're a boy or a girl. They seek them out because one, they think they probably have a teaching skill, which they probably do. But more importantly, we look at paychecks as a way to also evaluate your worth. Right. You know that. Right. And I know that. My brother is a multimillionaire. His sister lived with cockroaches, okay? But his sister ran for governor. His sister got an editorial in the Wall Street Journal. I didn't have the money to define success. Right. He had the money. And so as long as we understand that people still look at how you compensate someone, then we have to start asking, if you want to invite people in, whether it's healthcare, whether it's education, whatever it is, how are you compensating them? Did you have an excuse because it was female? Well, maybe that's not a good excuse anymore.
1: Right. I totally agree.
0: So what are we going to do about this testosterone crap with Peter Hegseth? Because as I'm reading your article, he may do more damage to the military than he is suggesting he will be doing. And I want people to know about the potential damage, because these are all volunteers with families. All right. They're volunteers. We say thank you for your service. Right. But I don't want the service to be harmed by Peter Hegseth. And I am afraid that he will harm them. Is anyone pushing back on this, Adam?
1: I see some politicians pushing back. I'm hoping that this is Pete just doing more bark than his bite, as usual, right? That this is distracting from his other things in the administration that are more less outlandish but scarier, such as like all the shit that Trump is doing right now. But I'm hoping that that's the case. I also hoping that this would be something that was is considered unconstitutional, right? If someone were
0: I
1: to
0: hope
1: file
0: so.
1: some kind of lawsuit,
0: I hope so.
1: I don't think it's. I think people have should have a choice to not be tested for something that's not a medical imperative,
0: Thank
1: right?
0: you
1: It's not a
0: so much.
1: vaccination. It's not anything like that. So those are my two hopes that I'm holding out for.
0: Well, I'm hoping to. Dr. Adam Stanilan is an assistant professor of psychology at the University of Richmond. He earned a joint PhD in psychology and public policy from Duke University. And I want to again remind you of the article, The Myth of High Testosterone. Why toughness isn't about hormones. Please send this to Pete Hegseth. You can find it at theconversation.com. Thank you so much, Adam, for joining me. Everyone, this
1: Thank you so
0: is,
1: much.
0: you're welcome. This is the Thursday edition of The Attitude. We will schmooze tomorrow, everyone. Ciao.

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Enjoy Democracy Now! Check out the new schedule of talk shows here on KWSI 100.3 Grand Junction, Colorado.

Well, that's a fun way to start the show out today. That was Byron Lee and the Ska Kings, and a tune called Last Night Ska. I had to pull the little label off the top of it. And that is going to usher us into tonight's version of Train to Skaville. Hello, everybody. I am here with another great pile of records to play for you from the 1960s and 70s in Jamaica. And as we do most weeks, we'll be celebrating a couple of really good birthdays tonight. Very entertaining artists. So we will talk about that as the artists surface in our playlists. And that's not going to happen immediately because we got Derek Morgan queued up on the train to Skaville.

Oh, nice. Instrumental cut from Winston Wright and the Rulers. Taking us into the first break this evening on the train to Scaville. We heard some things that, if you're a regular listener, you might be somewhat familiar with. We play the hits and the obscure ones. Yes, we do, on the train to Scaville. Ken Booth is one of the hits. Now I Know, such a great song. Leslie Kong produced that one on the Beverly's label. A couple from Slim Smith before that. We had to throw two in. A great cover of the old Clarence Carter song, Slip Away. And another one that's a little more obscure called I'm Lost. Another massive hit before that, of course, from the Maytals. More famous from the soundtrack of The Harder They Come. We heard them doing Sweet and Dandy. Another Leslie Kong production, as a matter of fact. Derek Morgan, along with Pauline, did You Never Miss the Water? And we open the show up with Byron Lee and the Sky King.

Well, here is our birthday celebrant number one tonight, the great Freddie McGregor, whose birthday is July 27th, and he just turned 70. He was born in 1956. Do Good. Great song. I know somebody else made that song famous. I'm thinking that who covered it? Like maybe Bunny Wailer? It's driving me nuts here, and I will figure it out eventually. But great song anyways. This version produced by 90, and the dub, of course, 90. The Observer. King Tubby's probably in the background somewhere. And we heard before Freddie, Linval Thompson. Another Man, a.k.a. Good Gracious. Frankie Diamond on a Joe Gibbs record, J.A. Special. We heard Dave Barker, one of my favorite voices of the early years, with Build My Whole World Around You. Kind of a Motown salute there. Silvertones did Endlessly, and we opened up with something that is truly a standard, Alton Ellis's version of Willow Tree. Covered by everybody. You're on the train to Scaville. A couple more singers, a couple more DJs, one more birthday celebrant to go before the end of the show.

0: You ready, Aaron?
1: Rob needs a gun.
2: Why
1: you always just come from the place and name scary? One of them say black movie is the thing, no, and I just say too wicked movie.
2: What?
1: Cha, I think called what? What stocks and Superfly?
2: You're a man, you race. You want to see this one with your Melinda. Man, she's cool and she's nobody's fool. And her name is Melinda. I'm black. With a big fling, and I'm the Karachi King. Calvin Lockhart's my name, alias Frankie J. Barker.

0: Bubble. Heaviest thing rolling on the freeway. Calvin Lockhart is my name and I got no one to blame. I got a lot of fortune and fame.
1: This is a dedication, especially to the sisters of the ghetto. It's a trap of elegance.

We're running out of time here. Oh, no. Last birthday we are celebrating is that of Joss Stitch, born on July 27, 1949. Passed away and sadly went just before his 50th birthday in 2019. Danger Zone. This song just wigged me out. When I first started getting interested in reggae, this got played on WCBN. Somebody had a Jamaican friend and got some old 45s, and I had a cassette of things I recorded that day that I played to death. Has a lot to do with why I'm here today. Joss Stitch also with African Queen before that. We heard an Iroy tune that I actually played a few weeks ago. I didn't realize it until I queued it up and saw it. But it was such a great one. I loved it, and I'm glad I gave it an encore. Frankie J and Melinda from Iroy. Jacob Miller with Zion City and the Zion City dub. And Junior Delgado, a 1980 release produced by Sly and Robbie called Fort Augustus. Sugar Mine that started the set out with Never Gonna Give Ja Up. We are on the way out, so thank you very much for listening. I appreciate your tuning in, and I hope you will again. I'll bring more great tunes for you, I promise. So, this show originates at WCBN in Ann Arbor, Michigan, heard on community radio stations all over the U.S. and Canada, online at traintoscaville.org if you want to hear old shows, or you can tune in, or you can actually download our podcast link. I'm Brian Tomczyk. I'll see you next time.

0: 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We're moving the conversation forward.
1: Hello and welcome to the Global Village. I'm Chris Heim.

a special edition of Global Village as we join in with Jamaica to celebrate their Independence Day. Jamaica became independent from Britain in 1962, and we will celebrate with some great ska and rocksteady and reggae sounds from Jamaica, and we will get things underway, of course, with some music from Bob Marley and the Wailers as we begin this visit to the Global Village.

Jamaican Independence Day. Yes, Jamaica became independent from Britain in 1962, and an opportunity for us to head down to Jamaica and get to some music from that island nation. And starting out where we needed to, with Bob Marley and the Wailers with Positive Vibration from the Rastaman Vibration album, and then some music from two of the other original Wailers, Bunny Wailer with the title track of one of his albums, Blackheart Man, and Peter Tosh with the title track of one of his solo albums.

One of those ska classics. It originally came out credited to Roland Alfonso and the Studio One Orchestra. Essentially, the Skatalites and their version of From Russia with Love. Roland Alfonso, part of that lineup. Lloyd Nibb, Lloyd Brevet, Jackie Mitu, who we also heard in there from one of his solo projects as well. From Russia with Love, from Roland Alfonso and the Studio One Orchestra. And in front of that, actually, a couple of artists that were musical directors at Studio One and also both played with the Skatalites. The great guitarist Ernest Ranglin doing King Tubby Meets the Rockers was right in front of From Russia with Love. That from Ernest Ranglin's album Below the Baseline. It was part of a series of just wonderful albums that he did through the 90s and early 2000s. Some of his best work on those things. And Below the Baseline among them. King Tubby Meets the Rockers from guitarist Ernest Ranglin and keyboard player Jackie Mitu in front of that with Black Organ from a compilation of his work that came out called Tribute to Jackie Mitu. And we started with the Skatalites with Nimblefoot Ska. Here in the Global Villages, we're celebrating Jamaican Independence Day, sharing some sounds from Jamaica. And that should also include a little bit of rock steady. And one of the classic tunes that later got covered by a number of groups. This is the original version of The Tide is High from the Paragons here in the Global Village.

the brother and sister team of Alton and Hortense Ellis with one of their classic songs, Breaking Up Is Hard to Do. We also heard DJ Prince Francis with Mojo Rock Steady, and the Paragons with the original version of The Tide Is High, later covered by a number of different artists, including probably best known through the cover version from Blondie. That here in the Global Village, I'm Chris. I'm here with you. We'll take a quick break, and when we return, one of the classics of reggae, 2/7's Clash from Culture, as we celebrate Jamaican Independence Day here in the Global Village.

Black Uhuru, one of the groups that really dominated the reggae scene in the 80s, and they're with Right Stuff. We also heard Burning Spear, the legendary Burning Spear, and one of his classic songs, Marcus Garvey, and a classic song and album from the group Culture, Two Sevens Clash. As we've been spending some time highlighting sounds from Jamaica for Jamaican Independence Day, the playlist for this show and all of our shows you'll find on our Facebook page, facebook.com/Global Village Radio. You can also find out there what's coming up on the show, more information about world music that we post there. And you can reach us there or by email at info@kmuw.org. 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

0: When a summer storm brews, this sound reminds us of nature's power. Humans have long been fascinated by the phenomena caused by electricity. You might recall Benjamin Franklin's dramatic efforts to bring down lightning with a kite. But one area of current research into electricity might shock you: the use of bioelectric medicine to diagnose and treat disease. After all, our bodies communicate internally with electrical signaling, so why not use electricity to fix things when they go wrong? Could this be a new kind of therapy? This is Big Picture Science, and I'm Seth Shostak.
1: I'm Molly Bentley. In this episode, we shine a light on using electricity to treat wounds or even cure chronic disease. The field is generating buzz, but what does the evidence say about electricity's healing ability? Can a zap of it really help you lose weight? Could a jolt cure cancer? Hop into your Faraday cage. This episode of our regular look at critical thinking is Skeptic Check, The Body Electric.
0: The influence electricity has on our lives is immense. However, we might forget about its role in the functioning of our bodies. For example, our heart beats to a steady series of electrical pulses, and tiny jolts of electricity fire our brain's billions of neurons.
2: This has implications for many, many diseases, ranging from autoimmune diseases to cancer to stroke and heart attack. And so this has generated a tremendous amount of interest.
1: We'll hear about research into how electricity might help our bodies when things go wrong, how individual cells are like capacitors, and even about the body's electrical superhighway, the vagus nerve. But to evaluate the health claims, we first need to jolt our memories.
0: After all, the history of electricity is littered with extraordinary claims of its curative benefits, many of them fueled by our initial infatuation with electricity's exotic properties.
1: When it was first proposed that our bodies use electrical signaling for internal communication, well, that was a bolt from the blue.
3: It actually sparked off a war that divided all of Europe's scientists and forced them to choose sides. This was a fairly controversial contention at the time.
1: We weren't totally in the dark about electricity back then. In 1752, Benjamin Franklin had flown a kite into a thunderstorm and collected electrical charge from the sky.
0: Now, as we've mentioned on this show, Ben didn't discover electricity, as many scientists knew about it already, but he was among the first to prove that electricity was indeed present in those stormy clouds above. However, the scientific storm clouds were only beginning to gather.
3: So it starts in about 1791, when science is basically still getting to grips with the whole idea of the phenomenon of electricity.
0: In the 18th century, before electric lamps turned night into day and the hum of motors defined the modern age, electricity was still new and thrilling. A simple device, the Leyden jar, inspired awe as a storage bottle for electric fire. And demonstrations of electrical shocks to the body were a source of public entertainment.
1: Into this electricity craze wades the anatomist Luigi Galvani with a radical idea. Could what stimulates our bodies to move and think be electrical in nature?
3: Initially, everyone thinks this is the cat's pajamas, this giant, tome that he publishes, in which he identifies nervous electricity for the first time. And the guy who would go on to invent the battery, or the proto-battery, Alessandro Volta, is having none of it. And he decides that Galvani is wrong, and they get into this Twitter spat, except with really long papers that are published back and forth.
0: On the other hand, we've known that biology and electricity, they had some connection. Obviously, anybody who's watched a frog's leg twitch in a laboratory knows that there's obviously something connecting motion, if nothing else, with electricity. So why was this such a difficult concept that our bodies also incorporated electrical currents?
3: Well, obvious to you, but people really hated this idea. Volta thought the only reason that the frog's legs that, Galvani famously made twitch after death, he thought the only reason that was happening is because of whatever metal contacts he was putting into them, that there was something about the metals. He point blank refused to believe that there was anything bioelectric. And then this huge cadre of scientists afterwards sort of marched in and tried to prove either way whether bioelectricity was real or not real.
1: In her book, We Are Electric, Inside the 200-Year Hunt for Our Body's Bioelectric Code and What the Future Holds, journalist Sally Ady says that many could not accept that the phenomena that they saw in lightning is also what made the body tick. Experiments continued, and some were far out there.
3: Alexander von Humboldt threaded a silver wire into his own rectum to try to figure out what sorts of effects electricity could have on the body and whether this could mean that we have some kind of bioelectric endogenous electricity.
0: Talk about dedication to science. Picture, or don't, what we're talking about here. Humboldt put an electrode in his backside and one in his mouth and then ran a current through them.
1: Okay, what happened next?
0: Well, he had cramps, severe stomach pain, and according to his own account, an involuntary release of the bladder. But for some reason, he was unperturbed and inserted the electrode more deeply until a bright light appeared before his eyes.
1: Seth, I wouldn't have the nerve to experiment on myself like that. I might not have any nerves left if I did an experiment like that.
0: Right. Well, self-experimentation was a hallmark of 18th century science.
1: The results, like Alexander Humboldt's, do not encourage the idea that it would be a good thing to apply electricity to the inside of our bodies. So how did we come to think that electricity had curative power?
0: Well, to begin with, the Europeans were not the first to plug into the healing potential of electricity. The ancient Egyptians used zaps from electric catfish from the Nile to treat arthritis. I wonder if it helped. Alexander Humboldt's shocking insights aside, the belief that electricity could have health benefits continued into the next century when they really took off. Some doctors gave electrical shocks to the body to treat all manner of mental and physical disorders, from anxiety to toothaches to muscle atrophy. The applications were thought to be endless.
3: In the 19th century, they had some wild stuff. They had, things to cure distinctly Victorian maladies, like excessive male vigor or not enough male vigor. There were some belts you could put elsewhere, let's say, for a family audience. Things were quite a wild west back then.
1: Ultimately, many applications were deemed quackery, but the fundamental principles of bioelectricity and electrotherapy survived the more bizarre 19th century ideas and eventually found practical uses in things like electrocardiograms and the cauterization of wounds.
0: We eventually confirmed that the body's communication is indeed via electrical signaling, and that property is shared by all living things.
3: Nerves didn't invent electrical signaling. Like, this method of intracellular communication is millions of years old. Every living system shares this. You know, bacteria make use of voltage to communicate. Plants do. Fungi do. You know, things we don't even know how to classify. They all use this. And they use it because it's the underlying chassis by which the body understands itself. Like, that's all electric. And so going deeper than the nervous system is absolutely necessary to understanding how life works.
0: Today, we know more about how cells generate electricity. That is, they move around positively and negatively charged molecules called ions of potassium, sodium, calcium, and magnesium.
3: So in the nervous system, the cell, it's studded with tens of thousands of little channels called ion channels. And these let the ions that are floating around in your, you know, extracellular soup, they let them in and out, but they have a preference. They really like potassium and they really don't like sodium. And so these smart pores keep them separated. And this separation makes the inside of the cell about minus 70 millivolts with respect to the outside. And that means that the cell is a little capacitor.
0: So what she's saying is that the cell stores a charge. In other words, one part of the cell is more positively charged and another part of the cell is more negatively charged. This voltage, the action potential, as it's called, allows a cell to activate a neighboring cell.
3: That's the mechanism by which action potentials travel down your nerves. And I cannot overstate how much this underpins every facet of your experience as like a living creature. You know, the fact that you can feel and think and see and hear and act and breathe and pick up a glass of water and do a podcast. Like, there's none of that without those ion channels and those ions.
0: Presumably, these are the same mechanisms that are involved in the beating of our hearts, right? I mean, that's all
3: that's
0: electrical.
3: Right. Yes, exactly. Exactly. It's a special case because in the heart, they're connected. So I didn't mention that, you know, the nerve impulse isn't purely electric. It's electrochemical because the action potential, the electrical thing, sets off the sort of serotonin and all those little chemical bits that also pass on the signal. But the heart has a special pacemaker that isn't regulated by the brain. As you know, you can't control your heartbeat. Like, you can control it to some extent by slowing it down, or, you know, if you're nervous, it speeds up, but you can't make it stop. You can't make your own heart stop. So it's not under your voluntary control. And all the cells in your heart beat in perfect synchrony thanks to these special ion channels called gap junctions, which are electrical synapses that don't have chemistry in them. It's just electricity, and that's what keeps your heart beating for your whole life.
0: You might still be recovering from the shock that you are essentially an electrical bag of protoplasm, but this all has implications for our health. Scientists think that illness, even cancer, can result when bioelectrical signaling goes awry.
1: Sally Ady outlines several areas of new research into how we might benefit by controlling or correcting our electrical signaling. For example, let's say you cut your hand. Applying an electrical current to your wound might speed up healing.
3: I'm super excited about this. I will try not to waffle on too much. This really tripped up the people who were trying to characterize the nervous impulse back in the 19th century, because every time they would cut a frog to try to measure its, you know, nerve signal, they would get this current that was interfering, and they were just like, oh, don't know what this is, gonna ignore it. It's only like 150 years later, we start to understand what the deal is. So the deal is this. Your skin cells also have that voltage that the nerve cells have, but what they use it for is they are tightly linked against the outside world. And when you cut that barrier, the ions that normally are very properly going through, you know, the ion channels and gap junctions and stuff, those just gush out all over the place. It's like getting a short circuit, and they're going everywhere. And as a consequence, you get this thing called a wound current, and the wound current generates an electric field. The electric field is a beacon, like a bat signal type of thing, that basically calls in the fixer and helper cells that are going to patch up your wound. When your wound is fresh, that electric field is the strongest, and it wanes as the wound heals, and it's gone by the time it's all healed over. What's super interesting about some of the new tools that we've developed over the past 10 or 20 years is that they've started to help us characterize this. And what they found is that in people over the age of 65, the wound current is only half as strong as it is in people under the age of 25, which is a super interesting correlation, I think, with the fact that we do start to heal more slowly as we age. And so they were trying to figure out, like, what can we do with this? So they tried to figure out, like, if we mess up the ion channels that are responsible for the current and the, you know, everything during this wound healing process, do we undermine the wound healing process? And the answer is yes. And then they were like, well, how can we speed it up? Can we do the opposite? And so they started applying electrical stimulation, and they did find that that speeds up the rate of healing. And now DARPA, the, you know, R&D arm of the US military, has a project that is trying to figure out whether messing with the electrics can speed up the rate of healing for battlefield injuries.
0: Particularly in the 19th century, Sally, when electricity, particularly electricity in our bodies, was sort of a new thing. It was the shiny rock and so forth. You know, there was a lot of hokum around the whole subject. There's still hokum today. How do you separate it out? What would be your advice to people who read an advertisement for some sort of device or treatment or something that could solve a problem that they may have by capitalizing on the fact that we are electric?
3: That's a great question. The motif that unifies a lot of the bad science that I was talking about, the sort of electroquackery, is that the people who ended up doing pseudoscience, either inadvertently or very much on purpose, they were getting ahead of what the science showed, right? Back when we had these crazy electric treatments, you know, we didn't even have the tools to prove what they were actually supposed to be doing in the body. So it was just a sort of free-for-all, you know, electricity, it's the hot new thing, zap yourself and be cured of hysteria. And what you really want to do is make sure that you see whether the thing that's being talked about has clinical trials behind it. And obviously, this a lot of the science is early days. But for example, with deep brain stimulation for Parkinson's disease, there are massive trials that show you that this works in a very large number of people to alleviate the symptoms of Parkinson's disease. There are trials that show that to a slightly less replicated extent, it may work in people with depression or epilepsy. And you can see, as soon as you do a little bit of research into what sorts of clinical trials have been done and how many people it's been done in, that weeds out the BS so quickly.
1: Journalist Sally Ady shares more research from the field of bioelectricity coming up.
0: Though we're keeping on our skeptic caps as we further examine electricity's applications to help the brain and whether it can flip malignant cells back to healthy ones in cancer treatment.
1: This episode of our regular look at critical thinking is Skeptic Check, The Body Electric.

0: We're still learning how our cells communicate via electrical currents, but the brain's use of electrochemical signals has been very well established. With that in mind, our gray matter would seem not only to be an obvious focus for bioelectric therapy, but the part of our body most likely to respond positively to it.
1: Journalist Sally Ady explained that the evidence is strong that deep brain stimulation in Parkinson's patients, for example, relieves symptoms. However, she also cautions about having inflated expectations that a zap of electricity can cure all that ails our brains.
0: Listen, what I would want, I have a very poor memory. And, you know, what I would like is for somebody to take some of the chips that they manufacture here in the Silicon Valley and, you know, put one of those in my skull and increase my memory by

0: the fact that the brain and body speak ion. Now, they're working on stuff like that. There's a guy called Chris Bettinger. He is at Carnegie Mellon, and he is one of the people who's working on materials that are able to speak ion, just like our bodies. And what's really interesting is that some of these people are looking at biological materials and trying to turn them into the next generation of electronics. Just because, like, the body and metals and silicon, they just don't end up playing together that well for a super long time. If you've got them in your brain, you don't want to just get brain surgery every 10 years to remove the metal brain implant that has caused an immune reaction in your brain.
1: Yeah. Yes. I mean, even a simple task, like somehow putting one of those, you know, suction cup caps on my head and having that feed a machine and have it transcribe my thoughts, for example. Right. I just think something and, you know, the machine knows what I'm thinking. I mean, you see that in science fiction. I haven't seen it too often in the real world. But in principle, I would think that that would be possible because, after all, if your thoughts are just electrical currents, we can measure those. And of course, you have to interpret what the thoughts are. But I mean, could we eventually have this sort of, I don't know if you'd call it telepathy. It might not work across the room, but it might work across your hairline.
0: Well, so there's absolutely wild work being done with penetrating, like, really invasive implants. Along with machine learning based signal processing algorithms, they've been able to pick up what someone is thinking at a rate of something like 60 words per minute. I can't remember. I think it's that. It is incredible. So for people with, like, locked-in syndrome, people who can't speak because of ALS, this is, like, borderline miraculous, right? You can actually listen to them speaking to you at a rate that's faster than, like, I can type. But trying to translate that into the suction cups on your head is a non-starter because the skull just messes up those electrical signals so hard. You have to go into the language part of the brain, get, like, real pincushion-y stuff in there. And when you have the stuff on your head, the stuff that's the best metaphor I think I heard was a guy saying, if you're at a football stadium and it's one of those closed ones, you know, that has a cover, and you dangle in a mic and you try to figure out what any one person is saying, that's what you're doing with surface electrodes without going deeply into the brain. So you can figure out sort of rough brain states, like what stage of sleep are you at? But in terms of, like, actual thoughts, forget it. You're not going to do it. Also, it's super gooey. You have to have this conductive gel to amplify the signal. And it's pretty gross to actually have those caps on.
1: Really messes up your hairdo.
0: It does, actually.
1: This sounds to me like a fundamental problem. And I guess this would be my last question to you, Sally. And that is, you know, because we don't seem to, even if we can measure these currents in our skulls, we don't really understand the language that they're speaking. I mean, it can be very complex, as you say, like dangling that microphone and trying to pick out one person's conversation. But does that mean that these sort of sci-fi scenarios where we eventually we can increase somebody's IQ or their memory or some other cognitive aspect of their lives by simply putting chips somehow, interfacing chips to their brains, that that's just not ever going to happen?
0: I think that's garbage, the way that it's being sort of mooted now. I don't think that is the way it's going to go. So first of all, the brain, you know, if you sort of scratch a neuroscientist hard enough, they'll tell you that we do not understand the brain. It's got 86 billion neurons. That is a lot of zeros, right? And so what we do when we put these Utah arrays, these little pin cushions for ladybirds in the brain, these things have 100 electrodes. So they can listen to, I don't know, maybe a couple of hundred neurons at the same time out of 86 billion. So we're able to, like, luckily the cortex is where you get, like, language and sort of motor control and sensation. But I mean, when you're talking about the deeper stuff like memories or, you know, motivation, dopamine, you know, you get, you know, you do have deep brain stimulation, which is able to help with Parkinson's. But we get really misled by the metaphors that we use to describe it. So in the 19th century, it was the telegraph, like the nervous system is a telegraph, you know, passing signals. And then they were like, what about the guys in the brain that are doing stuff? Okay, it became a telephone switchboard because you had, like, little operators doing the switches. And then in the 1940s and 50s, we were like, ooh, a computer. We've invented a computer. That must be what the brain is. Matthew Cobb is

0: a great writer and scientist who's detailed this in his book. It's called The Idea of the Brain. Anyway, but the thing is, we get really bamboozled and fall in love with whatever the latest object is that we invented. And our latest thing that we invented is the computer. And so we're like, the brain is comprised of circuits. And so then we sort of over-index on these metaphors. And right now we're actually really bumping against the limits of what the computer metaphor can help us understand about the brain, because it is so far beyond that understanding. So, sorry, just to finish that, is I think bioelectricity research should start refocusing on things like wound healing, you know, cancer regeneration. You know, there are people who are trying to figure out the difference electrically between us and creatures that are able to regenerate limbs. All of that is going to be less complicated than trying to figure out the whole brain.
1: Sally Ady, thank you so very much for speaking with us, even if you had to use, you know, vibrating vocal cords to do it.
0: Thank you very much.
2: Sally Ady is a journalist, and she is the author of We Are Electric, Inside the 200-Year Hunt for Our Body's Bioelectric Code and What the Future Holds.
3: She suggests that cancer research is an area where the application of bioelectric therapy shows promise, but that application, too, is one that comes with caveats.
4: My name is Samantha Payne. I'm an assistant professor of biomedical sciences at the University of Guelph in Ontario, Canada.
2: Well, Samantha, you're trying to control cancer, limit cancer, in this case, breast cancer, and we're going to get to your study. But the way you're doing it, if I understand this correctly, is by controlling the potassium channels of cells. Because in one of your paper summaries, you say that changes in the resting membrane potential are associated with cancer cell invasion. So we want to look at what the resting membrane potential of a cell is.
4: Yeah, kind of like it's when it's in homeostatic conditions hanging out, that's what you would call the resting membrane potential, when you're not changing it with some sort of stimulus.
2: Okay, so like if we're just sitting on the couch, we're not moving, we're just watching TV, nothing else is happening, that would be a kind of homeostasis. Probably not the best analogy here. Trying to be too relatable here, but let's go with
4: it
2: this.
4: It works. It works.
2: Not sure about that, but okay. And so what is the relationship between the electrical charge of a cell and the growth of cancer?
4: Yeah, so some of the work that I did and that others have done in different cancers, so, you know, I'm in breast cancer, but there's been other, prostate is one, some brain cancers, similar things have been shown. You know, you have these breast cells and they can become cancerous. So the membrane potential changes. And essentially, usually what we've seen is that they're more negative inside. So they become depolarized. That's what it's called. So it has more negative ions or less positive ions, some sort of balance that causes it to be more negative. So basically, when we see this change, it seems to lead to these kind of downstream effects, we say, in the cell that are chemical or biological. So when they're more negative, it causes proteins to behave differently inside of a cell. And some of those changes means the cancer cells, they're able to replicate faster, so they make more of themselves faster. They can also move faster, like literally migrate through the body at a faster speed.
2: Okay, so when the cell's electrical balance is off, you said there are these downstream effects, and you mean within the cell. So then the cell starts not functioning in optimum way in a number of ways. You have demonstrated some encouraging results in your ability to control or limit breast cancer growth recently in a study. Can you summarize your results?
4: Yeah, so it's interesting. We went into the study, like I've been talking about, that the idea is that breast cancer cells are more negative, more depolarized inside. And so that's what makes them more cancerous. And we were specifically looking at a subset of cancer cells, and those are the ones that can metastasize. So the ones that go to other parts of the body and go to these other locations. And it turns out that those cells seem to use some of these bioelectric signaling changes in order to do that or to be better at this migration. So our hypothesis when we started the study was, if breast cancer cells are more negative, if we make them more positive inside, so if we force them to become more positive, will it decrease all these other things that make them cancer cells, essentially? So is it a way of almost like reversing that cancer cell phenotype or characteristics? So we made the cells more positive, and we observed a few things, like how well can they reproduce, so proliferation, how well can they move around in a dish, so migration. And so they actually got worse. So we made the cells more positive, and it actually made them into super cancer cells. They moved around like crazy. They proliferated like crazy. So it did the opposite of what we were expecting.
2: So is it about balance? You can't swing the charge too much the other way.
4: That's sort of what we concluded, partly, was that it's not so much whether or not they become more negative or more positive. It's just the fact that it's changing, like that you're disturbing that resting potential that a normal cell would have. I was like, great, what am I going to do with this data, basically, because it's the opposite of what we were expecting. But we then went on to show the second half of that study is that, you know, we grew up these tumors inside mice, and then we treated the mice with a drug that actually blocks potassium channels. And when we did that, we found that actually we got a reduction in the number of cancer cells that went to the lungs of the mice. So it reduced that ability of the cells to migrate.
2: Okay, so the first part, you realize that if you had too much electrical charge.
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1: The challenge is this summer, the whole western United States is on fire.
2: Damage mounts from disastrous fires in Spokane, Washington. Extreme drought hampering nuclear power in Europe. Plus,
3: FBI and the EPA issuing a warning to water and wastewater facilities nationwide about the increasing risk posed by hackers.
2: U.S. intelligence agencies issue warning over cyber threats to water systems.
0: All of those threats and more straight ahead from BradBlog.com. I'm Brad Friedman.
2: And I'm Desi Doyen.
0: Stand by for 6 minutes of independent green news, politics, analysis, and snarky comment.
4: We heard in Minnesota there was a cyber attack, and they blame it on Iran. I don't think so. I blame it on Minnesota because they're grossly incompetent.
0: Oh, no. They're talking about the water system in Minnesota, not your failed reflecting pool renovation, sir. This is your Green News Report. Okay, Desi Doyen, the summer of heat and fires and, yes, floods continue. Now we have cyber attacks on our water systems to add to it. What could possibly go wrong? What do you got for us today?
2: Well, first, as we go to air in Spokane, Washington, some 65,000 people have been forced to evacuate from three out-of-control heat and wind-driven wildfires encroaching on the city that have destroyed more than 700 homes and businesses. No deaths or injuries have been confirmed. Officials say it is currently the biggest fire emergency in the nation. In an interview with NPR, Spokane Mayor Lisa Brown cited climate change as a factor.
5: We have known for years of the dangers of the changing climate and have been working to reduce the risk, but this was an unprecedented situation and it's not over yet.
2: Currently, about 90 major wildfires are burning across the West.
0: 90?
2: Yes, straining federal, state, and local emergency resources and generating hazardous air quality across a broad swath of the country. So far this year, fires across the Pacific Northwest have burned nearly 2 million acres and more than 5 million acres across the country. Scientists say human-caused climate change driven by our burning of fossil fuels is definitely playing a role. Record rains spur plant growth. Record heat and drought turn that plant growth to dry tinder. The Spokane fires come in the wake of new reporting confirming that the Trump administration has denied three-quarters of all disaster requests from Democratic-run states.
0: Like Washington and Oregon, where we are seeing the worst of these fires.
2: Yes. In other news, half of notoriously rainy England is now officially in its third exceptionally serious drought in 5 years. The latest drought striking just months after intense winter floods. Britain's National Farmers Union warns that the extreme drought and heat may trigger shortages of some foods. The Guardian reports that the UK's right-wing newspapers have nonetheless doubled down on attacking efforts to mitigate climate change.
0: It's amazing how these right-wingers are denying climate change and then blaming everyone else when climate change causes chaos.
2: Yep. In Europe, also still fighting several massive fires, prolonged drought has forced Hungary and Romania to shut down their nuclear power plants, curtailing electricity supplies during record heat waves because river levels are too low to cool the reactors. The Financial Times reports that heat, drought, and fires across Europe have already cost $4 billion this year so far, underscoring, quote, the dramatically growing risk of climate change to the global economy.
0: Wow. Does solar or wind power require water to keep it cool?
2: No, it does not.
0: Huh. Okay.
2: In other news, the Federal Cybersecurity and Infrastructure Security Agency, known as CISA, has issued a nationwide warning over potential cyber threats to water systems after at least seven states were hit last week by cyber attacks aimed at disrupting their water systems.
0: Seven states?
2: Yes, including dozens of water plants in Minnesota and Michigan. No incidents of contamination have been reported. As Donald Trump's war on Iran drags on, on, U.S. intelligence and state officials say they are investigating whether Iran is responsible, but have made no formal determination. Trump downplayed the cyber attacks by blaming Minnesota's Democratic officials.
0: He blamed Minnesota's Democratic officials, but what about the other six states? Is Tim Walz also to blame for cyber attacks there as well?
2: And finally, some better news.
0: Good.
2: Walmart has leapfrogged over competitors in electric vehicle charging with a rapid build-out of new EV charging stations at its stores over just the last few months, deploying more charging ports than every other charging network except Tesla.
0: Never thought I'd say it, but yay Walmart. For much more on all of these stories and the ones we couldn't get to today, check out our website at greennews.bradblog.com. Find, follow, and share us planet-wide on the social medias, especially Blue Sky at Green News Report. I'm Brad Friedman.
2: And I'm Desi Doyen.
0: And this has been your Green News Report.

Hi, my name is Kathy, and I live here in the Grand Valley. I like to hike Devil's Canyon and go cross-country skiing, and I really like to listen to KWSI Grand Junction 100.3.

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1: Hey, welcome back to the program. 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Betty Dangerous over on Substack. 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And Betty is spelled without the Y, B-E-T-T-E, dangerous.com. It's great having you with us. So you've got a couple of pieces here, an awakened France and Trump fails money laundering investigations. Let's talk about the money laundering first. This is a big deal.
2: Yeah.
1: And I'm astonished that when Capital One came out with this 2 days ago, that it was not at the top of the headlines all across the country. You can imagine if Joe Biden or Barack Obama had their bank accounts closed for engaging in federal felony money laundering, that, you know, there would be an explosion.
2: You could imagine that. And the issue, I was thinking about how to present this to your listeners today. And I was thinking that we have been faced for the last decade with two separate realities. One is that fact-based world that you and I grew up in, that started with a couple television channels, and we could kind of come to a consensus on things. And the other is this alternate reality that has been pushed on us primarily the last decade, primarily by foreign interference and the assist of Trump's MAGA scene, as well as, you know, the GOP being very complicit. Because when soon as Kellyanne Conway started talking about alternate facts, that should have been the day that it just got shut down. But that's not what happened. Instead, we wake up to this daily deluge of awful lies, disinformation, and what's real is even scarier. But the fact is, there really is a fact-based world. Trump wants to pretend he's winning at everything. But 5 years ago, middle of 2021, 385 of his Trump Organization bank accounts were shut by Capital One because he did not pass their anti-money laundering sniff test. So just right there, Tom, imagine 385 accounts. What are you doing with all those accounts? Like, what are you doing? Like, why do you need so many accounts, right? So we only find this out, and you're so right, it gets papered over by the deluge of awful, but we only found this out because Trump sued Capital One, saying it was politically motivated for January 6th. Capital One is saying, we don't shut accounts for political motivations. That's not what we do. We have to comply with the law. And these accounts were shut down in 2021 under Biden's administration. Interestingly, we also find out that that same year, JP Morgan Chase also shut down Trump accounts for the same reason. They did not pass their anti-money laundering sniff test. They don't spell it out as clearly as Capital One does, but they basically say we would never do anything for political motivations. This is because we had enough concerns about what was happening with these accounts that we had to shut them down. And as you know, six-time bankrupt Donald Trump has had debanking issues in the past.
1: Yeah, to say the very least. I mean, it's kind of legendary how Russian oligarchs in particular, but, you know, corrupt people from all over the world have come to New York with suitcases full of money or with third-party checks and bought property to launder their money. I mean, you know, money laundering is a major, the number one way that money is laundered around the world right now is through real estate. There are two advanced democracies that allow this. And I believe it's the United States and the UK. I may be wrong about the UK, but fact check me on that. But there's only two of us that basically allow anonymous real estate transactions.
2: London isn't called Londongrad for nothing. UK, London has had the same type of problems that we have had with dark money, as we've talked about on your show. Trump was only one of two people in real estate in New York at the time that would actually allow anonymous shell companies to purchase their condos. And that then became the home for Russian oligarchs. It became the home for many nefarious activities. They were busting mob bosses there. They had illegal gambling going on there. And anybody from the outside looking in, you know, Australia did not allow Trump to build a casino in the 80s because of their concerns with mob ties,
1: neither
2: their
1: did
2: concerns
1: Las Vegas
2: with money laundering.
1: Yeah, neither did Las Vegas.
2: In the world of real facts, we found out that the so-called President of the United States did not pass the money laundering test. And the reason I put fail in the headlines is that, as you know, Trump being a Roy Cohn acolyte always has to have the appearance that he's winning. But we know for a fact that Trump, quite often when it comes to reality, actually loses. We know that he was convicted over the hush money case. And what was that case? That was a money laundering case. That was moving money for an illicit purpose and then having to, go through. And again, we've talked about this, but I have to say it. Why do you think his administration is going after international law so hard? Because he fits the profile of these leaders that can actually be charged for the crimes they're committing. So he's trying to keep ahead of the law. But, you know, if international law holds, he too may end up with the same types of charges that his friends Netanyahu and Putin have. So yeah. I like to stay in the fact-based world.
1: Yeah, I'm with you. You also wrote a piece titled An Awakened France. You say France is experiencing an awakening of sorts. What's going on there?
2: Yeah. Oh, it's so interesting because France is actually hardening itself against, there is a real battlefield, and it's the social media tech battlefield. It's the media influencers. And because countries in Europe, just like America, we cherished our free speech, we cherished our freedoms, we did not really want to have to look so hard at the actual battlefield, and the battlefield was for our minds. So France is paving the way in Europe for, you know, hardening itself against these types of attacks. And they did something very interesting this week in particular. They actually expelled a Russian propagandist. They said, you have to leave our country. This is somebody who had been the head of RT, Russia's state media network in France. And when RT was banned in France in 2022 at the time of the full-scale invasion, she stayed behind and then was hired by the French version of Rupert Murdoch to continue doing basically Russian propaganda. Well, France just told her to get out. And what is so interesting is I thought that the appeals process was going to go on forever and she was still going to be able to do her Russian talking points every day. Her name, by the way, is Xenia Fedorova. Very lovely person, just like many of the Red Sparrows that we're familiar with. But what's interesting is on Monday, they already denied her appeal. So she has to leave and, you know, go back to Russia, where I'm sure they will find a use for somebody who's very refined in their propaganda approach. But that's not all they did. The second thing they did is their legislation was just passed to ban social media for users under the age of 15. Macron has been talking about this a lot. He's very concerned about the mental health of young people. We know that the Steve Bannons of the world, the Putins of the world, have been using social media to target young people. So France is saying, wait, there's something wrong with this. And I look at it like, maybe it's not going to be something that's foolproof, but at least the kids are going to know that they're doing something wrong if they log on to Telegram at 2 a.m. And it's going to be a multi-part process. They're still figuring it out. But it's the first country in Europe to do that. And I think other countries will be taking note.
1: Yeah, I think so too, and it's truly remarkable how effective the Russian propaganda machine is, you know, particularly with regard to social media. Heidi Sigmund Kuda, Betty Dangerous, BettyDangerous.com, B-E-T-T-E. Hey, Betty, Heidi, thank you so much for dropping by today. It's always great talking
2: to
1: you.
2: Thanks, Tom.
1: Yeah, and by the way, our newsletter's free over on Substack. Just go to Betty Dangerous without the Y, BettyDangerous.com, and check it out.

David Ellison, the Nepo baby son of Larry Ellison, who is close buddies with Donald Trump and at various times of the last couple of years has been the richest man in the world. He's been eclipsed now by Elon Musk, and in fact, his Oracle stock is kind of in the crapper right now. But anyhow, David wants, you know, he published an op-ed yesterday in the New York Times saying basically, I get it. You guys don't want me to take over CNN because you think I'm going to turn it into Fox News or something like that. And I won't. You don't have to worry. You can trust me. Right. I mean, this is the guy who put Barry Weiss in charge of CBS News, who, you know, is spiking stories. Scott Pelley said they told me to lie on the air, basically, to support Donald Trump. And of course, it was Donald Trump who's FCC and SEC oversaw and DOJ said that the merger was just fine. And he says, when it comes to our news operations, I do not aspire to lead these companies to bend their newsrooms to my views. I believe that news should be based on facts and truths. Really? Then, you know, why did Scott Pelley say that CBS News management, specifically Barry Weiss, I believe, quote, instructed me to inject falsehoods and bias into a politically sensitive story? Why did Barry Weiss, you know, spike the story on CCOT, on this horrible torture prison that Bukele is running down in El Salvador that Trump was using? You know, it's just pretty damn breathtaking. You know, this news network, you know, CBS News, has basically become a mouthpiece for Donald Trump. And sadly, by becoming a mouthpiece for Donald Trump, they're also becoming a mouthpiece for Putin. Greg Oliar was writing about this week. Just in the past week, Donald Trump ordered our United Nations ambassador to vote with Russia, North Korea, Belarus, and Nicaragua to block a UN resolution condemning Russia's invasion of Ukraine. Now, think about that for a minute. All of the nations on earth, except for Russia, Belarus, North Korea, and Nicaragua, Daniel Ortega's little place, all of the other countries in the world have said, we're going to condemn Russia. Last night, they killed 18 people in Kyiv. Ukraine is out of anti-missile technology. They have no more patriots. And Trump, for a year and a half, has refused to send them any. They cannot defend themselves. Russia's just dropping missiles into the capital city every single night and killing people, civilians. These are war crimes. And every country in the world wanted to get together and condemn this, and Trump said, no, the United States is going to vote with Russia on this. This is just this week. He sent Marco Rubio to Riyadh to meet with Russian officials to negotiate a peace in Ukraine with nobody from Ukraine in the room. You think Trump is not working for Putin? And Ellison is not advancing Putin's interests thereby? He sent, you know, his smug vice president to Munich to insist that the greatest threat to Europe is not Russian aggression. It's the fact that Germany doesn't allow Nazis to speak favorably about Adolf Hitler. It's breathtaking. He had a 90-minute phone call, Trump did, with Putin, and came out and basically said, Ukraine should just roll over. After his phone conversation with Putin, he went to his Nazi-infested social media site and posted that Ukraine is the aggressor in this war, not Russia. That Kyiv was asking for it, just like those women who, you know, wore clothing that provoked Trump to have to rape them or grab them, as he so famously bragged. I mean, you know, we've known for a long, long time that Putin wants America sick. He wants America broke. He wants America less secure. And he wants us at war with ourselves, as Greg Oliar points out.
And so what does Trump do? He puts, to make us sick, in charge of our health system, he puts a lawyer who has no health background whatsoever and subscribes to a bunch of nutcase theories about health, who eats roadkill, who got a brain worm from eating roadkill, who jacks himself on testosterone. That's our health. Our intelligence systems, he turned them over to Tulsi Gabbard, who is, you know, not just a cult member, but also has been in the bag for Putin for years. He turned the oversight of our government over to Elon Musk. We had 30-some-odd different agencies that were investigating Musk or his companies for criminal activity. And all of those investigations were suddenly stopped when Musk just fired everybody who was doing it. Wasn't that sweet? And how did Musk get to do that? Well, he put $250 million up to get Donald Trump elected. And it worked. I mean, you know, this guy who does ketamine. And now his new attorney general, no problem. None of this helps Americans. All of this, as Greg Olier points out, all of this helps Russia. Trump forced the CIA to send a list of 2,000 of its recent hires. Now these people know who are the spies that work for us. It's just crazy. He had Paul Manafort handing internal polling for the Republican Party over to Russia. Paul Manafort was convicted of this, and Trump pardoned him. In his first week in the Oval Office back in 2017, he was laughing his ass off with Sergei Kislyak and Sergei Lavrov, the Russian ambassador and the Russian Secretary of State, or foreign minister is his official title, because he had just burned one of our spies. It was actually an Israeli spy, but same deal. In Syria, a spy in Syria. This is who this guy is, and we've got billionaires in this country saying, oh, well, we're going to...

0: Phil Itner, the veteran war correspondent based out of Kyiv, Ukraine, host of the brilliant On the Edge podcast. Philip Itner over on YouTube, Itner Philip on social media. Phil, welcome back to the program. How are things? I understand that you guys are completely out of anti-aircraft or anti-ballistic missiles, and Russia's just beating the crap out of Kyiv. Is that right?
1: Yeah, well, apparently so. And that's down to the Trump administration going back and forth on their promises about providing interceptor missiles, which are the only thing that can knock out these ballistic missiles that Russia's shooting at Kyiv, because they know the interceptors don't exist here anymore. They're able to get through. The Ukrainians can shoot down drones. They can shoot down some of the other kinds of munitions that are shot at them, but especially the hypersonic missiles that are shot at Kyiv. Without those Patriots, there's nothing that the Ukrainians can do. So last night, 28 ballistic and hypersonic missiles, over 100 drones, several impacts. At the last time I checked, 17 dead, injured in the dozens. And what will happen most likely now is that Russia will go back, they will make more missiles, and then they'll drag them right out of the factory straight to the front, you know, straight to a launch point, and they'll fire at us again. That seems to be the cycle that they're creating, is that they have a barrage, then they know the Ukrainians can't defend against, but it's also an indication that they don't have an endless supply of weaponry either. Otherwise, they'd be doing this every night. And they're not doing it every night. They will overpower Ukraine's defenses. Then they will go back. They will make more weapons. And again, they wheel them right out of the factory, right to a launch point, and off they go. So it's an insight also into their situation. Ukraine has been replying. They've been hitting deep within Russia. They've been hitting oil refineries. They've been hitting the equivalent of Amazon, a firm called Wildberries. The Ukrainians have taken out a third of the entire warehouses of this organization, and it really is like Amazon. Now, it's legitimized by Kyiv because it's also used as a way for Russian soldiers to get equipment and to get components for drones and things like that. So there is a legitimate military aspect to it. This is like Russian Amazon, and it's not covered by insurance. There are a lot of banks that ponied up money for these warehouses. So the banking system in Russia is going to have to take that on the chin, and that's going to be a loss for them. Things are not looking good on either side of this conflict. I don't know, but I think both sides are just absolutely exhausted.
0: So what happens when the 10,000 North Korean soldiers show up?
1: Well, judging by the way the Russians use North Korean soldiers, they'll end up being a locus for drones, and then, or for a Ukrainian position, and then, you know, maybe the Russians follow up with artillery or their own soldiers. I have absolutely no regard for North Korean soldiers that come over here. They're just used as cannon fodder. Actually, the Russians call it cannon meat, which also gives you an insight into their thinking.
0: Yeah, I totally get it. Would it be an exaggeration to say that Donald Trump could probably stop this war in one day if he chose to?
1: One day? I don't know in one day, but yes, he could be instrumental in ending this war if he really wanted to. If he would take a strong position against Putin, because let's face it, this war is happening because of Putin. It's not, the Ukrainians did not want this war. They don't want this war. Zelensky has offered, you know, peace negotiations repeatedly. He's got a peace plan that, yes, all right, some of them are non-starters, but at least he does have a plan that he's made public. I don't think Trump could finish it in one day, but what he could do is take a stronger line against Vladimir Putin. It is, after all, the Russians' fault that this war is happening. They're the aggressor. Mm-hmm. He could start really properly arming the Ukrainians for them to defend their own house. And by that, most importantly, the interceptors.
0: Yeah. As you know, my daughter studied Russian in Simferopol at the University

0: or that used to be the old Carlos the Jackal Spy School, and you know, back in the day. And I'm curious. This is in Crimea. I'm curious what the situation is with Crimea. The last you and I talked, they were losing power, losing water, losing food. Is that still going on?
1: I have heard no change in the situation in Crimea. Sadly, it does look like there was some sort of Ukrainian missile strike that either intentionally or went astray and I guess hit a beach in Crimea, which killed some Russian civilians. It has always been my understanding that the armed forces of Ukraine do not purposefully target civilians.
0: Right.
1: And I believe that because they want to keep the moral high ground. They want to differentiate themselves from the Russian in the international community. So killing civilians like the Russians kill Ukrainian civilians would be counterproductive. But yeah, the situation is not good in Crimea. And I have to also mention to you, Tom, we are going through a blisteringly hot heat wave.
0: Oh, really?
1: In Ukraine. And Crimea in particular, you know, without sufficient amounts of water, without electricity, I'm sure that they are suffering, because we here in Kiev, we reached over 100 degrees Fahrenheit today.
0: Wow.
1: And for Kiev, that is practically unheard of. So, you know, it's supposed to break tomorrow, the heat wave. But, you know, for the last week or so, you know, 5 days, whatever, it's been absolutely unbearably hot.
0: Are you guys getting the forest fires that the rest of Europe and here, I mean, you know, yesterday?
1: There might be some a knock-on effect of that. But I know that there has been a heat wave that kind of moved across the continent. And, I know that for a while in France, just before the heat wave hit here, it was blisteringly hot as well. So, you know, I don't know if all of these things are you know, combined in some way to make the weather abnormality that is this heat wave. But I've never been in this city when it's this hot, and it's just unbearably difficult. And then, you know, add to that the fact that every night you have to wonder whether or not you're going to have to run to a shelter.
0: Right.
1: The electrical grid is already been stretched very, very thin because of the attacks during the winter when they were trying to freeze people. Now I'm sure the grid is under stress because everybody's using their air conditioning or fans or whatever. So they continue to stand stalwart in resistance to the Russians, but it's been a pretty tough week.
0: Phil, what are the things that average Americans, people who are listening to this program right now, can do to help support Ukraine?
1: Well, you can absolutely get in touch with your elected officials and tell them that you want more support for Ukraine, and in particular, the interceptors. I've got a great couple from Canada on this week on the show. You can do something as small as send a postcard to the front to a soldier saying you're not forgotten. And that's what this Canadian couple do. They organize a mail-in kind of to the front, to the front soldiers. And I mean, it could be something as small as that, but really what we need is we need to put political pressure on, and most importantly, you know, the Trump administration and your senators, your representatives, and get the weapons over here.
0: Right.
1: Quick.
0: Right.
1: There's no time to spare.
0: Is Europe unable to provide interceptors to Kyiv? I thought that.
1: Well, originally what they were supposed to do, the plan was actually that they would buy from America, because of course everything is transactional with Trump, and then they would send the interceptors here. But that's changed as well. It just seems like the Trump administration has a lot of people who are reluctant to assist Ukraine in any way, shape, or form. And I find that highly suspect. Again, we've spoken about this in the past. I think there are elements within the administration that are compromised, at least in their thinking about this conflict. But we need to step it up, and we need to also be very clear that we stand with Ukraine, because Russia was the aggressor. Russia's the one who invaded this country, and Russia's the one who ultimately needs to turn around, go home. And Vladimir Putin and Trump could you know, he spoke to him for 90 minutes on July 4th. Mm-hmm. Next time he talks to him, he should say, you know what, Vlad, you're not going to win this. Go
0: yeah.
1: home.
0: Yeah, sadly, I don't think he's going to say that because I think that Vlad owns him and has for a long, long time. But, you know, there it is. The great Phil Itner, our friend. Phil, thank you so much. Please stay safe. Check out Phil's podcast, On the Edge. Philip Itner, PhilipItner, over on YouTube, and Itner Philip on social media. Dave in Federal Way, Washington. Hey, Dave, what's on your mind today?
2: The mainstream media, the corporate media, they're normalizing crazy now.
0: Mm-hmm.
2: And to be quite honest with you, it affects the consulting class. It affects us all, really. We all just start normalizing crazy. I mean, there's some sane people out there, like, you know, like yourself and others, that bring up important topics rather than the president playing interior, exterior decorator. But the thing is this war in Iran, they're playing games with Russia and Iran both, and they're trying to establish a new normal. And frankly, the new normal is just not tenable. It's just not tenable. Something's going to end up happening that's going to spark World War III. And, even if the clerical regime in Tehran, let's call it that, even if they surrendered today, capitulated totally, it would actually be a worse outcome. And this isn't just my opinion. All right, I know Americans don't like to talk about religion, and I appreciate that. But here's the deal: you don't have to look at what happened with the Taliban. The Taliban is not a group in Afghanistan. Taliban is an ism that stretches throughout the region. Really, it's Talibanism. It goes way into Pakistan and other countries. And in Iran, it's Velayatism, right? That's what they call it.
0: Yeah, isn't the Taliban Sunni?
2: Yeah. But here's the thing, Tom. Here's the thing. I know, without getting into too much details, in America, we don't really look at Islam. We look at it more as a political party. And there are aspects of it that are political, but it is definitely a religion. And if the clerical regime in Iran fled, they would rule from afar. They would gain so much legitimacy, it would be unbelievable to us. And the Taliban did the same thing. They ruled from Quetta in Pakistan. The regime in Iran would even be more lethal and worse. It would be a nightmare beyond belief. So basically what Trump, these muttonheads and his regime have done, have really set us up for a new normal that, like I said before, I frankly don't think is tenable.
0: Yeah, I agree with your analysis, Dave. Thank you very much for sharing that. Nolan in Minneapolis. Hey, Nolan, what's on your mind today?
3: I wanted to talk about this IRS immunity
0: The Trump
3: deal.
0: Got, yeah.
3: And I know you mentioned it. I think like what people are mostly talking about is this $100 million tax liability that he's already on the hook for.
0: Yeah.
3: But what I see is an excuse or a green light to really never pay taxes ever going forward. Between his family, all of his grifting businesses, like, what's to stop him from never paying taxes on those or claiming all kinds of deductions in the world? This seems like a possibly billion-dollar handout for the Trump family.
0: Yeah, it is. It is. And I think that once Blanche is confirmed, he'll simply create, or maybe after the first of the year, you know, after the elections, he'll simply create a new slush fund. Actually, they don't even need the slush fund now because they've figured out that under the Tort Claims Act, which says that if the federal government injures you, you are entitled to compensation. The federal government has a pile of money to compensate people for that, and it can access all of the money in the Treasury. And so Trump has already started paying people off. I mean, you know, he gave Mike Flynn over $1 million. He's passing out money right now. He has been for several months now.
3: Yeah, it's just blowing my mind that people aren't talking about basically letting the family just never pay taxes again.
0: Like, yeah, it's like we've got a criminal in the White House, and everybody just goes about their day. It's like, oh, yeah,
3: right.
0: Yeah, he's a crook. Really?
3: Is that something that could be changed by a new administration, this
0: one hopes
3: IRS immunity thing?
0: One hopes.
3: Yes, after he's already grifted a couple billion dollars off the American taxpayers.
0: Yeah, and moved to Saudi Arabia or Russia or something, you know. I mean, you know,
3: sure.
0: Along with Uday Kusevi.
3: It's disgusting.
0: Yeah, it really and truly is, Nolan. It's shocking. Nolan, thanks for the call. Spot on. Jack in Grand Beach, Michigan. Hey, Jack, how you doing today?
4: Good. you must know somebody really high up at Capital One, since they haven't publicly disclosed any of these AML findings. Can you go ahead and list them out for me, you know, point by point on what he's done?
0: Capital One disclosed.
4: You must know more than them.
0: Capital One disclosed.
4: They haven't disclosed anything, Tom.
0: In a court filing.
4: It's an easy. Yeah.
0: Jack, you know, if you want to have a conversation, you got to let people talk. I let you talk. Capital One was being sued by Donald Trump and Uday and Kuse, you know, his sons, because they said that the Capital One closed more than 300 accounts. I believe it was 385 accounts that they had because they had flagged them as conducting money laundering. They had failed the money laundering test. And when they sued in discovery, Capital One had to answer about why, because Trump was saying that you guys shut down our accounts right after January 6th. It was in the summer of 2001 because you didn't like January 6th. And Capital One comes back and says, no, it's because you're committing federal felonies. You're money laundering. I don't see why I have to know anything beyond that. You can read it in any newspaper.
4: It's a pretty simple Google or chat search.
0: Exactly.
4: You know, you just ask
0: Trump money laundering, Capital One. It'll pop right up.
4: Capital One has not publicly disclosed any specific money laundering findings. In other words, Capital One has not openly said Trump was involved in any money laundering. This is why you can't be taken seriously.
0: What you're saying, Jack, what you're saying.
4: I ended your lesson again.
0: Oh, God. Pot him down for a second. What you're saying, Jack, is that, you know, if you were to say, well, I'm going to go to the store and buy some hardware. Well, you didn't specify whether it's a hammer or a screwdriver, so it doesn't count. Come on, Jack. You don't really mean that.
4: We're not talking about a hardware store and hammers, Tom. We're talking about you making claims that Trump was a money launderer.
0: And Trump apparently is a money launderer, according to his own bank. And apparently it's not the only bank who shut him down for money laundering. And by the way, both of his sons are on the record bragging about the amount of money that comes into their properties via Russian oligarchs. Both of them, on different occasions, have said, we don't need American banks anymore because they won't do business with us because we're money laundering. So we get all our money from Russia. Jack, you can look this up. This is not a secret.
4: Again, you're right, Tom. I ended your lesson again, Tom.
0: Thank you. Janet in Bainbridge Island, Washington. Hey, Janet, what's up?
5: I would very much like you to consider that perhaps Trump is on purpose expending all of our very valuable weapons so that when finally we have none, Russia will be far more able to do the kind of work that he would very much like Russia to do. I'm amazed that people are not making that suggestion.
0: I have made that suggestion several times in the last couple of weeks, Janet, that I think that Putin is telling Trump, you know, yeah, go after Iran. It's fine with me. It'll be a good thing, even though Iran is an ally of Putin's, because it's burning through our weaponry. And now if today Putin had decided that he wanted to take out the eastern half of Poland or Estonia or Latvia or Lithuania, all countries that he or people in his military have explicitly threatened. They threw an ICBM into Poland just last week. If any of that were to happen right now, we literally don't have the weaponry to stop him. It's gone. I mean, you know, we had the commander of European forces say that we don't have the weaponry in Europe to defend Israel. Well, if we can't defend Israel, you can't defend Estonia either. And so I agree with you, Janet. I think that Trump is doing this on behalf of Putin. I really do. I think he's
5: please make that a part of your everyday rant. Just say it over and over and over.
0: I will try to do it more often.
5: It just needs to be at the top of everyone's mind.
0: I agree. It needs to be widely believed. Whether it's true or not, I believe it is true. Thank you, Janet. So Trump just went on TV and said that if Iran backs out of this deal, we're going to hit him hard. And the deal is apparently Iran and Oman, on opposite sides of the Strait of Hormuz, are going to start charging tolls, expediting fees or transport fees or safety fees or something like that. They're going to charge fees for ships to go through the strait and everything will be good. everything will be hunky-dory. We'll be back to normal. It's just that Oman and Iran will have a new, relatively small but not meaningless revenue source and be able to basically hold the world hostage anytime they want. And Trump is trying to take credit for it. I mean, they're literally cutting him out. They're literally saying, you know, Donald, we don't even want to talk to you. We're going to work this out ourselves. You just go off into the corner and mutter to yourself and post stuff on your Nazi-infested social media site, and we will ignore you. Amazing. The sources tell Reuters, right? This is multiple people within the administration speaking anonymously. This is from Kathy Ann Bonello writing for Mediaite. The United States has drained virtually all of its stockpile of precision surface-to-surface missiles in the nearly six-month conflict in Iran, sources told Reuters. It's unknown how many of the Army tactical missile systems and precision strike missiles we have left. These are called ATACMS and PRSMs. I don't know if there's how they pronounce that acronym, PRSMs. And they cost about $1 million apiece. These are the kinds of missiles that Ukraine has used to strike Russia in addition to their drones. And apparently, the Central Command in the Middle East has been able to get some of these supplies from elsewhere in the world, which is making China very happy. We're pulling them away from Southeast Asia, apparently. This is not the first time word has spread of military or logistical issues of the war. On Saturday, they note in this article, on Saturday in Mediaite, on Saturday, the Washington Post reported a top U.S. general in Europe warned the Pentagon that he no longer has the resources to protect Israel. Trump pissed it all away because he thought he was going to have a two-week war, just like in Venezuela, where he just, you know, kills off the Ayatollah and 50 members of his family and his ruling clique, and suddenly the whole country collapses and we can just walk in and have a cakewalk. I mean, what kind of idiot thinks like this? Well, I mean, Netanyahu's been trying to talk an American president into doing this for the better part of 40 years, or 30 years anyway. And finally, he found one stupid enough to do it. It's just crazy. So the Bay of Pigs reloaded. We're seeing the CIA just established a Cuba task force. Now, they did that in 1960, and it led right to the Bay of Pigs invasion. This is what you do, or this is what our government does when they're preparing to invade another country, is you start with the CIA task force. And sure enough, Marco Rubio just put one together. And this has got a whole bunch of people going, ha, Bay of Pigs, here it comes. The agent Politico reported on this. They said, quote, the U.S. has increased its intelligence assets in Cuba in recent months. And so Politico said, does this mean the military's getting ready? And pointing out that, quote, U.S. military operations are often preceded by increased American intelligence activity, but the CIA says, we're not telling you. Enrique Prado, a Cuban exile who served in various posts at the CIA, this is, by the way, from Common Dreams, is, quote, convinced that Washington is preparing a definitive blow against the island's regime, according to El País, the newspaper. He predicted, quote, Cuba is the next apple to fall from the tree. And this followed, of course, the July release of this McCarthyite U.S. Department of State document that literally said, I mean, this is what it said. For nearly seven decades, the Cuban regime has waged a sustained campaign of subversion against the United States that has infiltrated the highest reaches of U.S. government, recruited and cultivated generations of American activists, backed an unprecedented wing of left-wing terrorism on American soil, and carried out one of the most durable and damaging foreign intelligence penetrations in American history. Yeah, right. I mean, this is just horse crap. But, you know, Marco Rubio thinks if he can take Cuba, he gets to be president in 2028. So here we go. Meanwhile, you saw the headlines about this invasion of Spain and Europe and from Africa. Well, it turns out it looks like this thing was driven by right wingers and maybe even Russia. And it was amplified by J.D. Vance and the Trump administration. And it wasn't actually an invasion of Europe. Spain has a city, a little kind of city-state territory on the northern tip of Africa, Ceuta, I think it is, C-E-U-T-A. It's a Spanish enclave in northern Africa. It's not in Spain. And somebody posted a TikTok video speaking to these people in their language, saying, hey, the border's open and Spain will welcome you. Just go into the city of Ceuta, or Ceuta, or however you say it. And so, like 80,000 people said, oh, yeah, or 30,000 people said, yeah, okay, we're on our way. And they poured into the city. And it got all this footage that the right wing is plastering all over the place, like, oh, my God, here come the brown people. And they were never going to make it to Europe anyway. This isn't Spain. It's Spanish territory. But they'd have to get on a boat to get to Spain. It's on the other side of the whatever the body of water is there. And once everybody learned that it was a hoax, they all went home, except for the 88 people who died trying to get to this Spanish enclave. And it was J.D. Vance promoting this stuff and Fox News, but, you know, J.D. Vance posting it on Twitter, talking about this. Israel's ambassador jumped into this, too. He an opportunity to undermine Spain. He says, maybe before Spain continues lecturing us about Gaza, it's time to explain to the world why it still maintains colonial enclaves in Africa. Right. But it looks like the entire thing was a setup by right-wingers to activate the racists across Europe to, you know, strengthen these right-wing political parties that are looking at elections later this year. Particularly AFD in Germany. It's incredible.
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0: 88 people dead because some right-winger thought it would be a good idea to produce some video footage of brown people stampeding into a city. They're crazy stuff. Paul in Woodinville, Washington. Hey, Paul, what's on your mind today?
7: Well, you know, going back to the caller who wanted to grill you about the Capital One money laundering, this is a tactic that the right wing has been doing for several years now, really since the Trump came onto the scene here. I guarantee he just was listening to Hannity or some wacky right wing show and thought, oh, that's good. And he thinks he's clever. Now he's going to do a mic drop hit and run on Tom Hartmann. And he's going to talk over you so that you can't formulate a coherent response. And then he's going to hang, see, I told you. And then he was going to dump you. And this is what they started with, actually, back from, they did this Alex Jones with the Newtown massacre. Where are the photos? Where are the photos of the dead bodies? And my brother kept pushing this. Mm-hmm. And I said, Ralph, have you ever seen police crime photos of dead people, of murder victims anywhere, ever? And that kind of finally shut him up. I said, and besides that, the only way you're going to get this, if there was a trial, and maybe you could look up the evidence. But since in Newtown, the guy killed himself, there was no trial. So you don't get to see the evidence. So if you, Tom Hartmann, can't say specifically what the money laundering charges were, then it's all a bunch of BS. And this is what they did also with Trump and the 34 felony counts that he was convicted of. They went through the definition of fraud, made a false statement, knew it was false, intent to deceive, victim relied upon it, and was damaged by it. Who was damaged? And the fact of the matter is that we say that he was convicted on 34 felony counts of fraud, but fraud was not the crime. Fraud was the vehicle that he used in terms of falsifying public documents. And the damage was to the state of New York, city of New York. And they want to go through this stuff and one of our right wingers who lives near you said, well, what were the 34? I said, I don't have to tell you what the evidence for all 34 counts is, because the experts, the 12 experts on the evidence, handed down a verdict of
0: the
7: guilty.
0: Jurors.
7: So you can either ask them or you can look up the case yourself and find out what they were. But if I can't tell you specifically right here on the phone, doesn't mean it's not true. But that's what they do. And you know that Charlie Kirk, I'll mention him because his wife was just here in Kirkland last week.
0: Oh, geez.
7: His meme was, prove me wrong. Well, there are any number of outrageous propositions one can make that you cannot prove wrong simply because they're untestable. You see?
0: Mm. Yeah. Yeah, and if you limit your debates to untestable hypotheses or premises, then nobody can ever prove you wrong. That's fascinating, Paul. That's logic 101.
7: Exactly. And that's what they try to do. And then and walk away and people say, oh, I guess, yeah, see, Trump, this is the right wing. It's a witch hunt because Tom Hartman can't come up with the 385 things that Trump did, money laundering. And you're right. The Capital One would be illegal for them to disclose that. And if there were a trial, which there has not been, then you could look it up because then it would be public.
0: That's correct. And they chose not to. Yep. This litigation by Uday and Kuse and Donald, against Capital One, looks like it's starting to blow up in their face, just like their litigation against BBC. BBC is now demanding financial documents. And I think, my prediction is they're going to walk away from that lawsuit. But then BBC might countersue. I mean, that would be sweet.
7: This is what they do. If you can't prove it, and they've been doing this, I think Alex Jones was the first one, that the Newtown, if you can't, and if you did show them photos of the bodies, those are fake. Those have been doctored up. Yeah. I could make those in my basement. And then somebody would make some fake photos, and then they'd say, see, there are fake photos out there anyway. We know it's all fake. This is what they do. And it's, again, it comes down essentially to untestable propositions. And that's, the whole thing in science is whether a theory is good or not comes down to how testable is it, not whether it's right or wrong, but is it testable? Because that's what gives you results.
0: Yeah. Oh, amen. Paul, well said. Thank you very much. Gar in Atlanta. Hey, Gar, what's on your mind today?
8: My mind is the military-industrial complex.
0: Uh-huh.
8: And it seems like we never get enough of spending money on the war. Since World War II, we've been at war 2 out of 3 years.
0: Mm-hmm.
8: And I remember hearing Andrew Young, when he was President Carter's ambassador, he said, the same money you invest in peacetime goods compared to wartime goods, your greater return on your investment is on peacetime goods rather than wartime goods. Mm-hmm. And China's taking advantage of that. I mean, what did the last war China been in?
0: Yeah.
8: And they're overtaking us.
0: Yeah. Not only do I agree with you, but so does Dwight Eisenhower. I'm going to play some audio from my computer here, if you guys can pop this up. This is the President of the United States speaking to the nation in the mid-1950s.
8: I heard that speech. It's called
9: Proud. Every warship launch, every rocket fired signifies, in the final sense, a theft from those who hunger and are not fed, those who are cold and are not clothed.
0: And then he goes through, he says one battleship costs 5,000 homes or 50,000 homes or whatever it is. I mean, I'd have to play the whole rest of the thing, and I don't want to just, step on your entire rant here. Yeah.
8: And I tell you another thing, too. We need to go into the history of gunpowder. It's a very interesting history of gunpowder. You should investigate on that history. It'll blow your mind, the history of gunpowder. I like history. And if you understand what ICE is all about, I mean, the military, ICE, the police, backs the dollar. We don't even use dollar no more, because when I go to the grocery store, ain't nobody using no cash. Everybody got their little phones out, their cars out. Yeah. I mean, is cash any good anymore?
0: Well, and increasingly, people are buying groceries on credit. They're using credit cards to buy their groceries and not paying their credit card bills. Gar, I've got to move along, but thank you. Your points are well made. Absolutely well made. Thank you. Brian in Albuquerque, New Mexico. Hey, Brian, what's up?
10: I have an idea for a song for you and Louise to maybe work up.
0: Okay.
10: Out here in Desert Southwest, the Texas two-step is a very popular dance.
0: Mm-hmm.
10: Remember Bob Wills and the Texas Playboys? I mean, they were very popular musical group in the era. And it's good music.
0: Mm-hmm.
10: But, twice now since September 11, 2001, the Republicans have cut taxes and then launched a war.
0: Mm-hmm.
10: George W. Bush did it, and then Trump's done it.
0: Yep.
10: And then, this next couple elections, we're going to hear a lot of screaming and yelling about the deficit. And then, according to the Republicans, we only have this because of social spending. But it's like, I can't understand why Democrats can't point out the simple fact they've done this to us twice. And why can't they ask the rich? I mean, what are the rich sacrificing for these wars? Nothing. They've gotten tax breaks. They've all gotten wealthier.
0: Yep.
10: So I think maybe call it the Reagan two-step or something. But, it's happened twice. And no one on the Democratic Party seems to want to bring it up or point to it. There was a great Senate hearing this morning about the future of Social Security, and they were all making their points, but none of them brought up these expensive wars. And this war we're in now is going to drag on for a long time.
0: Maybe.
10: That's my analysis.
0: My sense of it is that Trump is just going to let us lose the war. He's just going to walk away from it. He's going to let Oman and...
10: We're going to find out soon.
0: Oman and Iran will run the Gulf of Hormuz, and Israel is going to be whatever Israel is doing, and Trump is just going to say, I'm washing my hands of it, I'm walking away. He's done that many times in his
10: business
0: career.
10: Saudi royal family and all the other wealthy Arabs are going to be bribing him for an outcome they all want. And that's why I think it's going to be one heck of a negotiation.
0: Well, that's the outcome.
10: With billions of dollars flowing to the Trump family.
0: That's the outcome that they want. They want him to walk away. And so, he'll take a short-term humiliation. Because most of Americans will say, good, I'm glad that we're no longer in this war. And I think you're right. The Saudis will, throw another $1 billion at the Trump crime family. Absolutely.
10: But the problem we have is the Israelis can throw a wrench into any deal that they don't favor.
0: All they have to do is mobilize AIPAC.
10: Plus, they've got all the Epstein tapes. So you have a good day, Tom.
0: That may well be. Brian, thank you for the call. Amazing.
6: You're listening to Tom Hartman.
0: Ed in Redmond, Washington. Hey, Ed, what's up?
11: Did you see Tom Tillis this morning on MSNBC?
0: I saw it, but I didn't hear it. It was playing on the monitor here in the studio. I don't know what he said. I'm sorry.
11: Yeah, you might want to check it out. But they asked him about Todd Blanche and his... and survivors,
0: mm-hmm.
11: and they're asked about the Epstein file and how Todd Blanche has handled it, and he said that Todd Blanche was the only one that met with the survivors, and the other under Biden and Obama, nobody ever met with the survivors. And I was just like, oh my God, really?
0: Yeah.
11: And they kind of let him off the hook. They didn't really have anything to push him on. And,
0: well, under Obama and Biden, those records were all sealed. I mean, there was supposedly ongoing investigations. I think that it was all stalled pretty badly.
11: Right. Yeah, I that's what I thought too. But it was he went through the whole interview, and he's
0: looking
11: pretty much a yes man.
0: Oh yeah, he's looking at $5 million a year starting paycheck, starting in January of next year. Working as a lobbyist. I mean, this is former senators. Their pay typically starts at $5 million a year as lobbyists because they can walk onto the floor of the Senate anytime they want. They don't have to stand outside the doors like the other lobbyists, like Grover Norquist would have to do, who's a professional lobbyist. Grover Norquist can't walk onto the floor of the House or Senate. Former members can. And so if you're a member of the House, you have $1 million guaranteed job waiting for you. And if you're a member of the Senate, you have a $5 million annual guaranteed job waiting for you if you toe the line. But if your party's pissed at you, if they won't see you when you walk onto the floor of the Senate, if they refuse to talk to you, you're not going to be an effective lobbyist. And so Tom Tillis is trying to maintain, as is John Cornyn, both of these guys, they're trying to maintain their relationships with their peers and with Trump so that they can get this $5 million a year job. It's just that simple. And I got to run, but thanks for the call. So therefore, his thing doesn't surprise me. Thanks so much for being with us today. We'll be back tomorrow, same time, same place. So in the meantime, don't forget, democracy is not a spectator sport. It requires all of us, and that includes you. So get out there, get active, tag your in. Be good to yourself and the folks around you. Stay safe, eat your veggies, get your exercise, avoid the smoke, and I'll catch up with you tomorrow.
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